0: which may be distressing for some listeners.
1: In July 2025, large numbers of genocide scholars and experts in international law had reached the conclusion that what Israel had carried out, was carrying out, was genocide. That there was no other way to describe it but that. Israel has put itself in a position that it is fast becoming, and I think rightly so, a pariah state.
2: That's Omer Bartov, and this is Alternative Radio. I'm David Barsamyan. This edition of AR features Omer Bartov on Israel, genocide, and Palestine. Genocide has been called the crime of crimes. Alas, mass murder is nothing new, but the term genocide is of relatively recent origin. It was coined by Raphael Lemkin, a Polish-Jewish lawyer, to describe the Holocaust and the genocide of the Armenians. The United Nations passed the Genocide Convention in 1948, and it went into effect in 1951. Never again became an empty slogan. Witness Bosnia, Rwanda, and most recently, Gaza, Palestine. A UN Independent International Commission of Inquiry concluded that Israel's actions in Gaza amount to genocide. The panel determined that statements by top Israeli leaders, combined with a systematic pattern of military conduct, demonstrate a clear intent to destroy the Palestinian population in Gaza. Our guest today is Omer Bartov, an award-winning scholar and historian. He's professor of Holocaust and Genocide Studies at Brown University. He's the author of many books, including Israel, What Went Wrong? He spoke at the Lumumba Institute in Berlin in late June. And now, Omer Bartov.
1: The book asks a relatively simple question. It asks, how is it possible that Zionism, which began in the late 19th century as a movement whose goal was a goal of emancipation, of liberation, and protection from violence for Jews living in East Central Europe, where 80% of world Jewry lived at a time of growing ethno-nationalism, growing anti-Semitism, and growing violence against Jewish communities, how is it possible that that movement, which appealed to humanitarianism, became, over time, a state ideology that was increasingly militaristic, expansionist, intolerant, violent, and increasingly tending toward ethnic cleansing, and eventually, since October 7th, in response to the attack by Hamas, has justified genocide. Now, there are people who will say, well, what went wrong? It was wrong from the beginning. And there are people who would say, well, what went wrong is this professor who says all those things. He's totally wrong, and there's nothing to say more. He's become a self-hating Jew, an anti-Semite, or a capo, or whatever, in the pay of Hamas, working for Qatar, and so forth. So these are the two extremes. I'm not a particular fan of extremes, and I think that extreme opinions, even if they're on the right side of things, feed extreme opinions. So what I try to do in this book is to be as dispassionate, as informative, as analytical, and as sincere as I could, and to try to explain something that has kept me up at night at a time when there is so much obfuscation, so much propaganda, so much self-righteousness, on all sides, and of course a lot of intimidation and silencing, that people find it very hard to actually understand what's going on. And I thought that maybe I can provide a somewhat better explanation. It's not the only one. People don't have to agree with me. But it's an attempt at least to do two things. First of all, to explain what I think has happened since October 7th, and to provide the immediate roots of that and the deeper historical background. There was a point at which the Secretary General of the UN, Guterres, said there is a context to October 7th. And he was immediately slammed by Israeli Hasbara and its many supporters. That's excusing things. There is no context. What happened is so horrible that once you say there's a context, you're already apologizing, you're already explaining, you're already justifying. But of course, there is a context. And if we don't know the context, if we don't understand the context, then we don't know where to go. Then we are the hands of those who want to perpetrate more and more violence. So I'll tell you first just a few things about myself. I was born in Israel in the mid-1950s. So I'm a member of the first generation born in the state of Israel after it was established. And I was raised in what would be called a Zionist home. My father was born in Palestine. So from the Zionist point of view, I'm a second generation Sabra. He was born shortly after his parents came from Poland. And my mother came from Poland at the age of 11 in 1935. I was relatively privileged when I was growing up because I had two sets of grandparents. And most of the people I knew didn't have grandparents at all or had only fragments. But apart from my grandparents, my mother's family and my father's family from Western Poland and Eastern Poland, who stayed behind in Poland, were all murdered. So the reason that I was born at all, let alone born in Israel, was because my grandparents decided to go to Palestine. Of course, I wasn't thinking about any of this when I was growing up. Zionism for members of my generation was something that old people did. We didn't think of ourselves as Zionists. Zionist was all kind of speeches by political party leaders that we despised, that we thought they spoke too much with a foreign accent. We were Israeli. We spoke proper Hebrew. Our existence, for us, was self-evident. There was no question about it. We were born there. This was our home. We also weren't really Jewish. We didn't think of ourselves as being Jewish. My grandparents were Orthodox. But we were totally secular. We knew nothing about religion. So we were Israeli in that sense of the 1950s, 1960s, of Jews who came from Europe, Ashkenazi Jews. And it's important to understand that, because when I say I grew up in a Zionist home, yes, my father was very much engaged in that. When he was 17, he volunteered to the Jewish Brigade of the British Army. He fought in Italy. During the occupation, he was in Germany and then in Belgium and the Netherlands, and he encountered the first survivors of the Holocaust. So those people, when they saw soldiers who wore a shoulder tag with a yellow Star of David, they appeared like the Messiah had arrived. It was, for those survivors, it was unimaginable. And for these young soldiers who were young men who grew up in Palestine, the encounter with what was called the surviving remnants was shocking. And so for people like my father and like my mother, with her transition from a Poland in which everything that she remembered as a child was completely erased, she never went back to the town where she was born and raised. Zionism meant something in particular. It meant recreating something that was destroyed. It meant a place of refuge. It meant building a different future. And unlike their parents, they became socialists. They went to a kibbutz, which is why I was born in a very left-wing kibbutz, in a Choresh. Many years later, I met Salman Abu Sitta, who was a very interesting elderly Palestinian man, and he asked me, did I know, he saw that I was born in Anna Choresh, and he asked me, do I know what Palestinian villages were there? And I said, I had no idea. No one ever spoke about it. So he sent me a map to show me that in that place, there were three villages that were never spoken about by these socialist, idealistic kibbutznikim in the kibbutz that my parents went to for idealistic reasons. So I grew up in this kind of atmosphere. I served in the IDF for 4 years. I was in the war of 1973. And I was a regular Israeli man. But there were moments of confusion, of disquiet. Just before I went to the army in my last year in high school, more or less, this was 1971. 1971, if you think about it, was only 4 years after the war of 1967, after the occupation. And I was a member of a very small group that used to demonstrate against the occupation. Now, why did we demonstrate against the occupation at the time? We thought it was unjust, but we were very young and we knew very little. We used to carry posters that said, occupation corrupts. But we had no idea, when I thought about it many years later, how long that occupation would last, because it's been now 59 years, so most of the existence of the state, and how deeply it would corrupt Israeli society. So there was a sense of unease, of discomfort. And as a soldier, I served in the West Bank, I served in Gaza, I patrolled streets of Arab towns, and there was a sense of discomfort again, of not knowing quite what I was doing there. But for me, I would say that the first realization, a much deeper realization of what that had created, this sort of the fundamental injustice of the land in which I was born and which I took for granted, was with the outbreak of the First Intifada. So that was in late 1987, December 1987. The then Minister of Defense, Rabin, called upon Israeli troops to break the arms and legs of Palestinian kids who were demonstrating, who were throwing rocks at heavily armed Israeli troops. And I was then a young reserve officer and expected to be called up to do the same. And I was not particularly happy about that idea. And it so happened that I was signing some petition and there was some room on that postcard and I filled that space with very small letters to Rabin. And I wrote that I had just come back from writing a PhD on the crimes of the German army on the Eastern Front. I had learned what kind of slippery slope there is once you start with ideological brutalization of an army. And that under his leadership, he was leading the IDF, the Israeli Defense Forces, in that direction. And I wrote it because I was very angry. The case that was being protested then was a Palestinian kid who had been taken on a border guard's jeep and then thrown out of it while they were driving and killed. 2 weeks later, I received a letter from the Ministry of Defense. There was a one-line response by Rabin with his signature saying, how dare you compare the IDF to the Wehrmacht? Which gave me an opportunity to write him another letter, and he sent me a second letter with exactly the same line. I believe, not because of my letter, but I think that his response reflected something in his own realization that the occupation was no longer supportable. I think that he felt, as we saw a few years later in the early 1990s, that the political, economic, and moral price of that occupation was not supportable for the state, and that whatever one did, one had to stop it. One had to change things. And of course, Oslo was a very problematic process with many problems. But as we know, there was major incitement against him as prime minister trying to carry out this process. And minutes after he stood at the largest rally for peace in Israeli history, with close to 500,000 people standing in the main square in Tel Aviv, he was assassinated. And he was assassinated because of right-wing incitement against him, showing him in posters dressed in SS uniform. And the man who led that incitement is the man who is still prime minister of Israel today, who has Rabin's blood on his hands, Benjamin Netanyahu. For me, personally, there was a long process of trying to understand where these things were heading. So in 2015, I started a project at Brown University that tried to bring together Israeli, Palestinian, and other scholars to talk about Israel-Palestine. And for me, this was the first time that I encountered large numbers of Palestinians that I could speak with, who spoke in this academic forum and made it possible to see how important speaking with each other actually was and how skewed our understanding of each other actually was. But there was another moment for me that was very telling, and I'll tell you that, and then I'll go to the core of what I want to speak about. And that was that in 1995, so that happens to be the year in which Rabin was assassinated, I decided to interview my mother. I wanted to know about my mother's childhood. She never told me about her childhood. She was then 71, I was 41. And my idea was that I wanted to write about what the Holocaust looked like on a local level. And not these big narratives, but what happens in one little town. And the town I chose was her town. And she told me about her childhood for the first time and the last time, because she passed away 3 years later. And I realized that she grew up in a town that was a mix of Jews, Poles, and Ukrainians who had lived side by side for 400 years. And during World War II, one part of the population turned against the other part and murdered it. Of course, the Germans had to come and facilitate that, but they found many collaborators. And a few years later, I went for the first time to that town called Buchach, which used to be in Poland, now is in West Ukraine. What I saw was that town and many other towns in West Ukraine, what used to be Eastern Galicia, had no memory of what occurred there, who had lived there, and how that mix of populations that had lived together for centuries had ended. What it was like to live together, and where did all those people go? There were remnants. There were abandoned synagogues. There were abandoned cemeteries. There were mass graves around these towns. Around Buchach itself, there are about 7,000 people buried in mass graves, but they're unmarked. And I wondered, what do the children who are there, the young Ukrainian children who were herding their goats and cows, often on top of Jewish cemeteries, what do they think about that when they see these tombstones written in letters that they can't decipher? And they didn't know anything, and no one told them. No one was talking about this. And when I came back, I went to Israel and I started thinking about my own childhood. Growing up, as I said, a member of a generation that took for granted the fact that we were born there, it was our place. And I started thinking about what we actually did at the time. And I recalled all those so-called abandoned houses in which we used to play. I grew up first in North Tel Aviv and then in Ramat Aviv, where now the University of Tel Aviv is. There was a big village there called Chachmuanis. And we used to play there. There were no Palestinians there anymore. They were all kicked out in 1948. There was a cemetery there was a Muslim cemetery. All of this has disappeared. The University of Tel Aviv is now built over all of that. And we had no way to talk about it. And it took decades to start thinking about that civilization that had existed there until 1948. And in 1948 was wiped out first by a process of ethnic cleansing, by expelling all of this has disappeared. The University of Tel Aviv is now built over all of that. And we had no way to talk about it. And it took decades to start thinking about that civilization that had existed there until 1948. And in 1948

hundreds of villages, leveling them down, planting forests on top, or building universities or other housing on top, taking over all that property and erasing the memory of what there had been. So this was a lengthy process of trying to come to terms with how the state that I was born into, that I took for granted, what it had been engaged in just shortly before I was born, 6 years before I was born. And it also made me think about who were the people who were engaged in doing that. So I started thinking much more deeply about this link between the event of the Holocaust and the event of the Nakba, and how the state was formed out of these double tragedies, which are not comparable. It's not that there's any point in comparing the Holocaust to the Nakba, but they are connected. They're connected historically, they're connected biographically, they're connected psychologically, and they're connected because they're constitutive moments for Palestinians and for Israelis. I was thinking about writing a book about that, and then October 7th happened. I became increasingly worried that what Israel was engaging in was of a completely different dimension from anything that had happened before. There was by then a fair amount of evidence to show that the IDF was engaged in war crimes, potentially in crimes against humanity, and that the direction was that things would get even worse. And I wrote then an op-ed in the New York Times, where I cited statements that were being made at the time by Israeli political and military leaders that had a clear genocidal content, saying, you know, they'll have no water, they'll have no food, they're human animals, they should be treated as such, there are no uninvolved people, remember Amalek, and so forth. Statements that were made as hundreds of thousands of Israeli citizens were being mobilized as reservists to go into Gaza, and made by the Minister of Defense, by the President of the State, by the Prime Minister, by people with executive power and authority. And by the fourth week of the campaign, over 10,000 people had been killed in Gaza, the majority of whom were civilians. And so when I wrote that piece, I said that there is a danger that this would become a genocidal operation. I was not yet convinced that it was genocide, and there were people who said, well, from day one, that this is a genocide, and I'm a genocide scholar, and I want to be very careful in identifying or distinguishing between atrocities, between war crimes, and between this particular crime. And it's important, from my point of view, to make that distinction, because the definition of genocide that matters under international law is the definition that was created by the Genocide Convention in 1948. That's the only definition that matters under international law. And while people can say, this looks horrible, what can it be but genocide? That's not how you define it. And that's not how you can use that convention to actually find individuals and states guilty of genocide. And that definition says that genocide are acts carried out with the intent to destroy a particular group, an ethnic, national, racial, or religious group, in whole or in part as such. And such actions include killing members of the group, causing severe mental and physical harm to members of the group, created conditions that would be conducive to the causing harm to that group. And I was afraid that that was the direction in which things were going, because there were statements being made, which is unusual in genocide, with genocidal content. And so I wrote in that article, it's better to warn about genocide before it happens than to bemoan it after it has already taken place. And my hope was
that somebody

0: nobody would actually pay attention. And those who should have paid attention were, of course, the U.S. administration. Because it was clear then, as it is clear today, that a decision by the American president to tell an Israeli prime minister, as Joe Biden could have done at the time, you have a week or 2 weeks to wrap this up, and if you don't, then you're on your own. That Israel would have stopped. And it would have stopped not simply because it would be worried of not being popular, it would have stopped because it needed large amounts of supplies, military supplies, money, and perhaps most importantly, diplomatic cover. The U.S. provides Israel with a diplomatic iron dome with its veto power in the Security Council. But the administration, neither Biden nor Blinken, nor anyone else, did that. And I still think to this day that had they done so, we might have said that there was a huge amount of, there were crimes, war crimes, there were crimes against humanity because of the large number of civilians who were killed, and it might have become genocide, but it didn't, because in the last moment, the U.S. administration stepped in, followed, of course, by its timid European allies, and stopped it. But they didn't. And so by May of 2024, when the Israeli forces had gone through from the north to the south and reached the city of Rafah, it became clear what the pattern of operations was. By then, there were 1 million people in Rafah, which before the war had a population of about 250,000. So all those other people were those who had been told by the IDF to move out of their homes for their own safety. There were constant announcements by Israel because their homes would become areas of operations. They moved out of their homes and then their homes were destroyed. And they concentrated 1 million people, half of the population of Gaza, in the city of Rafah. And then the IDF wanted to take over that city as well, which sits on the border with Egypt. And in order to do so, it removed the population from there and moved it to Al-Mawasi, to the coastal area in southwestern Gaza, which had no humanitarian infrastructure whatsoever, and proceeded to destroy Rafah. By August, nothing was standing there. And it was at that point that you could see the following. Statements had been made at the beginning of this operation, as I said. And then there was a pattern of operations. And the pattern of operations conformed to the statements. That is, the pattern of operations was to make Gaza uninhabitable for its population. There was constant, systematic, and deliberate destruction of hospitals, of housing, of schools, of mosques, of agricultural land, of power plants, of water plants, of everything that makes it possible for a population to live and to reconstitute itself. The destruction of archives, of museums, of everything that would also make it possible after a terrible war or after terrible violence to rebuild oneself as a group. Now, the goal was clearly to ethnically cleanse Gaza. As some Israeli politicians said at the time, the same people said the Nakba never happened, they said this is Nakba number two. That's the logic of denial. It didn't happen and now we're doing it again. But of course, in 1948, the borders were open and Palestinians fled to Jordan, to Syria, to Lebanon, to Egypt. This time, the borders were closed. There were 2 million people enclosed within a very small chunk of territory, and the only place that the Israelis wanted them to go to was south, into Egypt. And Egypt did not let them through. And so, as it happened in many other cases of genocide in the 20th century, an operation of ethnic cleansing became genocidal. This happened in the German genocide of the Herero and Nama in 1904. It happened in the genocide of the Armenians in 1915. It actually also happened in the Holocaust. The original goal of the German government was to remove the Jews, just to get rid of them. And the more Germany expanded, the more Jews it took in, and the fewer places there were for them to go to. And then, as one Nazi official said, the most humane solution to that was to kill them. For me, this was extraordinary to watch this happening. And I wrote about that for the first time in August of 2024, where I also tried to understand the mentality of Israeli soldiers, some of whom I met during a visit to Israel in June 2024, the mentality of Israeli soldiers who saw themselves as defending their country, as having no choice but to destroy Gaza, and as being righteous warriors, and as being victims, as acting because of a deep sense of victimhood, the victimhood because of the attack by Hamas, a victimhood because they thought that all the criticism against Israel was anti-Semitic, that the world has turned against Israel, and a victimhood because the nations of the world had no right to criticize Israel, which was fighting for its existence after the Holocaust. So a sort of deep historical view. And subsequently, a year later, I wrote about this also in the New York Times, July 2025, large numbers of genocide scholars and experts in international law had reached the conclusion that what Israel had carried out, was carrying out, was genocide. That there was no other way to describe it but that. So how did we get from the late 19th century, from this movement that wanted to provide Jews with a safe haven, to a state ideology that became what it is today, an ideology that, to my mind, has no right to go on existing. Not the state. The state will remain as it is. The states don't disappear very easily, and the state of Israel is internationally recognized, but its Zionist ideology, an ideology that has justified genocide, cannot stand. So I'll give you just a couple of points along this long trajectory. One is the years of the interwar period. So in the interwar period, Zionism, which was not a particularly popular movement among Jews, there were much more popular movements. Large numbers of Jews went to North America, 2.5 million. Large number of Jews were in the Bund, which was a completely different idea of creating a sort of Jewish identity, territorial identity in Europe itself. Large numbers tried to assimilate into their societies. Large numbers became socialists and communists and joined the revolution and believed that would solve the issue, solve the Jewish question that had emerged, that was invented in the late 19th century. But in the 1920s and 30s, as the gates of immigration closed in America and then in other European countries, as assimilation encounters racism, anti-Semitism, ethno-nationalism that does not particularly want Jews to integrate into their own countries, Zionism becomes more popular. And so in the 1920s and 30s, several hundred thousand Jews migrate from Europe to Palestine. And from the point of view of Zionism, that migration saves their lives. That is, Zionism actually delivers on its argument that it would provide a safe haven for Jews. That's what happened to my family. Had they stayed behind, they would have died. Because they came, they survived. And my grandparents happened to have been Zionists, but there were many people, certainly from Germany, about 70,000 who came through the Havara agreement between the Jewish agency in Palestine and the Nazi authorities, 70,000 Jews who came from Germany to Palestine. And most of them were not Zionists. They would have much rather stayed in Germany, but the Nazi regime wanted them to go. And they had no other place to go to by then. So from that point of view, the 1920s and 30s are a story that justifies Zionism. But once those Jews come, whether they're Zionists or not Zionists, whether they're poor or they're rich, whether they are motivated or not, once they come there, what they practice from the point of view of the people who are living there is nothing but settler colonialism. They come and they take over the land. They create the infrastructure for a state which is facilitated by the British Empire, which had committed itself to creating a Jewish national home in Palestine. The British, at least until 1937, are committed to helping the Jews create the infrastructure of a state. And that is created on the backs and on the lands of the people who are living there, the indigenous population, Palestinian Arabs. And that, of course, creates resistance. It creates, first of all, a sense of anxiety and fear that those people are coming from Europe and taking over the land. It also creates a Palestinian national movement. And so what you find in the 1920s is that there is both a conflict between settlers who come from elsewhere and bring all their ideas of modernity, of what is civilized and what is not, while Jews in Europe are more and more described as Oriental, once they come to Palestine, they see themselves as European. That's an interesting sort of twist. And at the same time, it creates a conflict between two national movements, because the Palestinians, in many ways, in response to the Zionist arrival in Palestine, start creating themselves an organized Palestinian national movement. And that process continues until 1948. That is, there are basically two things happening at the same time. There is rescue of Jews by coming to Palestine, and there is the practice of a settler colonial movement in Palestine that creates more and more conflict. And I won't go through all the phases of that and the Arab uprising of 1936 and so forth. In 1948, or let's say 1947, on the 29th of November 1947, the British decide they can't take this anymore. They won the war, but they lost their economy. They're losing the empire. They cannot sustain and don't want to remain in Palestine, and they're leaving. And the newly established UN decides on a partition resolution that two states will be formed in Palestine, an Arab state and a Jewish state. The leadership of the Palestinians and the Arab states reject that partition resolution. And there are very good reasons to do so, because two-thirds of the population are Palestinians. And the Jews are offered more than half of the territory. The Jews, despite the great efforts that were made in the 20s and 30s and first part of the 40s to purchase land, to gain land, own only 7% of the land. And they're being offered more than half of the land. I think in the historical perspective, it was a mistake. It was a mistake because, as Jews knew, to be stateless is much worse than having a state, however small it is, because we live in a world of states. So I think it was a mistake, but whether it was or it wasn't, the decision was a rational one in the sense that it was extremely unfair. The Zionists, because of their own history, and because they had a very pragmatic and ruthless leadership, and because they expected that they could get more than what they were being offered, agreed. And that began a process which ends up with the War of 1948. At the end of that war, two things happen. First of all, a Jewish state is established, and no Arab state is established. And secondly, 750,000 Palestinians, the vast majority of the Palestinians who lived in what becomes the state of Israel, which is, as the Zionists hoped, as Ben-Gurion said, much larger than what was offered, what was allotted in the partition resolution, are kicked out. And it's at that point, that's the second, and I think the, from my perspective, a crucial moment. Because Zionism had accomplished its goal. It created the Jewish majority state. That was the goal of Zionism. Zionism was a movement of a minority whose goal was to create it as a state majority. Because Zionism identified the problem of the Jews as being one of being a minority. It was an ethno-nationalist view, of course. But the Jews didn't invent it. It was all around them. They were copying ethno-national ideas from all the other movements around them. And they accomplished it. They created a state. 80% of the population of that state were Jews, and only 20% were Palestinians. Those 150,000 Palestinians who remained behind after the Nakba. Today, Palestinian citizens of Israel are also 20%. This ratio, the numbers have grown. Now there's 2 million Palestinian citizens in Israel, but they're 20% of the population. So the ratio has remained stable between 1948 and today. So the state could have said, we have formed a state, we have reached a goal, and now let's make sure that that state is a good state for all its citizens. And it in fact promises that. It issues a proclamation on the 14th of May, 1948, just as the British are leaving that midnight. It proclaims a Jewish state, and it says that state will provide equal rights to all its citizens. And it specifically speaks about Arabs. Now, it's also, meanwhile, in the process of ethnically cleansing them. So it's not a straightforward statement. It's cynical. But it's given in large part because of the partition resolution that gave legitimacy for the creation of a Jewish state that demanded that those states, the Arab state that never came into being, and the Jewish state, issue such a statement that they would be democratic and provide a Bill of Rights, and that they would have a constitution. And that proclamation says, and we will issue a constitution by October 1st, 1948. And that constitution is expected to be in the spirit of the proclamation of the state, known in Israel as the Declaration of Independence. Although independence from whom is not clear, because the British were leaving anyway. But that constitution is never issued. And it's at that point that Zionism, which has these two faces, I mean, Zionism is an ethno-national movement, and it has always, like all ethno-national movements, it has a strong violent potential. That's what ethno-nationalism is about. And it also has, as I said, a real aspect of it as being a settler colonial movement, because unlike other ethno-national movements, it transports Jews from one place to another. The Poles don't need to do that. They just need to clear the Ukrainians out, or vice versa, from the land in which they live. The Jews transport Jews from there because people say, that's not your land, get out of here. But it transforms itself from a movement that had these two aspects, one which was to rescue and to liberate and to emancipate, and that had a belief in some kind of justice, of social justice, of justice between groups, into a state ideology. Because now the state is created, and the state does not issue a constitution, does not give a Bill of Rights. Now, had there been a constitution in the spirit of that proclamation, that does not mean that everything would be honky-dory and, you know, everybody would have lived happily ever after, but it would have created legal constraints on the state, including on the Supreme Court, and it would have created the state with recognized borders. Israel has no recognized borders. Israel has never said what its borders are. It only has ceasefire lines. There is no border. It's still a work in progress. This is what Ben-Gurion said when he was told by his own advisors, you know, when we proclaim the state, we have to say where the state is. And he said, no, we don't. Let's see. There's a war. Let's see how the war ends. Maybe we'll open the entire path to Jerusalem. Maybe we'll take over the Western Galilee. And indeed they do. And so why agree on the partition borders? And the state has never done that either, to this day. There's one other crucial moment, and that sort of takes me back to the beginning of what I was talking about. You could say that Israel is really a democracy only for about 6 months. The proclamation doesn't use the word democracy, it doesn't appear there, but the understanding was that this would be a Jewish and democratic state. It proclaims itself to be a Jewish state. And the issue always was and remains, can Israel be both Jewish and democratic? Is it possible? immediately after the war, as a state is established, that Arab minority, those 20%, are given citizenship. They become Israeli citizens. But immediately thereafter, they are also come under military rule. And they live under military rule until December 1966, for 20 years. And during those 20 years of military rule, where they have no democratic rights, they have no right of assembly or right of movement, they have to report, they are constantly under observation, most of their lands are confiscated by the state and then handed over to Jewish settlements. In December 66, military rule is lifted. But in June 1967, 6 months later, Israel comes to occupy, in the war of in the Six-Day War, the West Bank and the Gaza Strip, where large numbers of the Palestinians that it had expelled in 1948 and their descendants are living. But it doesn't give them rights. They don't become citizens, of course. They remain an occupied population. And so, from that point on, the Zionist ideal, which was to create a Jewish majority state, has been given up. Israel becomes a 50-50 state. It's a one state from the Jordan to the sea, in which now there are 40 million people, 7 million Jews, 7 million Palestinians. The Jews have what remains of Israeli democracy, which is being eroded now on a daily basis. And the Palestinians are either 2 million of them are second-class citizens with many restrictions, and the others have no rights at all. So the idea of creating a Jewish majority state was forfeited for the land, which creates the dynamic that if we want the land and we want a Jewish majority state, how do we go about doing that? How do we accomplish that? And the way to accomplish that, and in the back of that, is the need to somehow remove the population, one way or another. There are discussions, by the way, 1956, 1967, 1973, what to do with the population of Gaza. There are plans to remove the population of Gaza in previous periods. They just were not, in large part, were not implemented, unlike what happens after October 7th. So the thought, the expectation that that's how we would resolve the issue is always in the background. And then, of course, comes October 7th. And I'll just say this. October 7th has a context, and I've been talking about this context. The immediate context of October 7th is that for the previous 20 years, Benjamin Netanyahu persuaded the Israeli public and much of the rest of the world that this occupation could be managed, that there is no way and no need to resolve it, no need to have any compromise with Palestinians. We can manage it. We'll manage it by enclosing Gaza within a super security fence, and we'll manage it by having basically a collaborating Palestinian authority that works for the Israeli government in Ramallah, in the West Bank. And no need to think about it. And the Palestinian issue disappeared. It was not there. If you look at election campaigns in Israel in the years before 2023, nobody talks about the Palestinians. It's not an issue. And it's not an issue in international discourse. Who is talking about the Palestinians before 2023? October 7th blows this up. The idea that we can manage the occupation is gone. And there are only two options. One option is what Netanyahu and, of course, the people like Smotrich and Ben-Gvir would never have thought of, which is to find some way for these two groups to live side by side with equality and justice for all. But that's not part of their plan. If you cannot manage the occupation, now you have a license to resolve the issue differently. You can resolve it by finally finishing the job from 1948. And that's what the attempt is. The moment the government comes out of the shock, and it was shocked initially because the army had been incompetent and the government, all the information for the attack, of course, was available, but nobody believed that Hamas could actually do it. Once they come out of the shock, within a couple of days, that is the plan. And tragically, not only does it destroy vast numbers of people and level the entire strip, and that's still a work in progress. We've not seen the end of this. But what we see today is a state that has resolved to use only more power, only more violence, that has completely given up on any idea of politics. And as I see it today, the only way to change this has to come from the outside. The only way that Israel, even if you're thinking about its own interest, can be rescued from its demons and can stop this cycle of violence is by massive external pressure. And that massive external pressure can only come in the form of a sanctions regime. Only sanctions, economic, political, and military, can accomplish that. One has to say that Hamas succeeded in one thing. It, of course, what it did led to the destruction of Gaza, and those leaders have that on their conscience. They're all dead by now, of course. But it accomplished bringing back the Palestinian issue, and it accomplished by regionalizing the issue, exactly what Hamas had wanted to do. It is now in Iran, it's now in Lebanon, it's now an international issue, and Israel has put itself in a position that it is fast becoming, and I think rightly so, a pariah state. And the only way to save it from destroying itself is by putting massive pressure on it to redesign where the limits of power of the state of Israel are, to remove them from Washington, D.C., where they've been now for several decades, and where there are no limits on power, of course, bring them back to Jerusalem, where they belong, so that that state would have no choice but to face up to the need to resolve this ongoing, the conflict is not the right word, of course, it's a misnomer, to end this occupation and this oppression and create a political system that would be just for all living in that territory. Okay, I'll stop here. I hope I didn't bore you too much, and thank you.
1: 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Joe Ritchie is our general manager and editor. I'm David Barsamian. 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

0: Welcome to Bellingen's Voices of the 20th Century, history and memories of the Bellingen area from 1901 to 2001. Today we hear from Vince Lovell about how the Memorial Hall came to be, early travelling picture shows, and his experiences as a projectionist at the Memorial Hall.
1: But what happened was, around about 1920s or something, we had a lot of town men come back from the First World War, and they wanted to build a memorial to the foreman, and the town got very divided at that time. A lot of the blokes wanted to build a monument on top of Hyde Street, and they wanted them to build a memorial hall to remember the blokes who fallen. And there was great fighting, there was two, the town really got divided and it got very bitter there at times. Anyhow, as it finished up, they got both, they got the monument and they got the hall. At this time it going on, there was travelling picture shows coming into town and going out, and there was not much entertainment in the town, and the travelling picture shows were making a fortune, you know. Well, a lot of people in the Bellingen, they saw these travelling pictures coming into town and going away with a lot of money, you know. The place was packed because people in them days had no entertainment, nothing to do, there was no television or no wireless. The only thing you might have a bit of a dance or something, you know. So some of the citizens, including returned men, said, well, the only way we're going to get some money to build a memorial hall in Bellingen is to start up an open-air picture show. And the money we make out of that we'll put towards building our hall. So in January 1921, they managed to purchase the block of ground where the memorial hall is down here. And with some blokes who guaranteed the money, some business people, and they managed to buy one projector, a generator, and a machine for an old diesel plant driving the generator. They started up an open-air picture show here, where the memorial hall
2: is now.
1: Yeah, and that money, that for wild and old in things, they made a stack of money there. Later on, they were managed to put a bit of a skiing roof over half the open air. And then they put hessian all around the sides, try and make it a bit more comfortable.
2: What was the seating like in there?
1: Well, when it first started off, it was only logs split in half. You know, dirt floor,
2: yeah.
1: Logs split in half. Then they got a bit of a floor in it so they could hold some dances and things, and they built a bit of a supper room. And by 1928, they decided they had enough money in the bank not to pay to put a good deposit on things and to start doing something, you know, about building a proper hall. So towards the end of 28, they started to build their memorial hall, and it was opened in 1929.
2: Tell us how you got involved with the talkies and things here.
1: Well, they used to print what we call curios. They were little pamphlets they used to get from the film companies, and they'd finish up putting the theatre's name and the support lid on, and they used to deliver them around town. They used to go down to the butter factory and put them all in the cream cans. And there was that big an area to cover that there was about four of us used to do it, and all you did was get a free seat into the pictures. And someone was leaving or they're going away, and I was chasing, I'd asked two or three times, and still going to school, and I got a job there. And when I first got it, I used to go down and look after the butter factory, and I used to go down and put one in every cream can. In them days there could be 500 or 600 cream cans.
2: Oh, wow.
1: Down
2: yeah.
1: here. And other blokes might do North Bellingen, another bloke do South Bellingen, another bloke do West Bellingen. Then eventually somehow we changed around, someone who lived at East didn't want to do the butter factory, and I started doing all West Bellingen. Then somehow they run out, they didn't get them anymore, or I don't know what happened, and the picture bloke who had it here, he said, well, how about sweeping the hall out for a while till we get some? You can still have your seat on. He asked me then about posting up some bills because we didn't have these things to put around everywhere. And I said, righto, so I've still got my seat in the pictures. I used to always be down there before the doors were opened, one of the early back, and I enjoyed the pictures. And then he asked me a couple of times about coming in and taking the tickets. You know, it was person hadn't turned up or something. And he got to know me then, and I was punctual and be always there taking the tickets, or when he wanted me to post stuff, pasted up notices up, because these other things that might have been during the war years, they had got, paper got scarce and we didn't have them to live around. I asked him, if something happened, I asked, could I have a look upstairs and have a look up there? And I went up there one day, and I was up there a couple of times, and he could see, I was asking, what's this for? What does that do? And he could see I was interested. So someone else left or something, you know, he said, well, you can stay, if you want to stay up here and help me and that, you know. And that's how I started up there. I got that way then, he could see, I think I used to wind all the films and do joint off it. He didn't have to do any of that. He was that pleased to have me up there, you know. And I've stayed up there ever since. And then eventually he left us. I started doing a lot of my own upstairs then.
2: What was a Saturday afternoon matinee like?
1: Well, of a night time, first of all, we always had two pictures on of a night time. You had the interval air buzzer, newsreel and some shorts. Well, Saturday afternoon, there was always only one picture. You never showed your two pictures of a Saturday afternoon. You showed your main picture, or if it was something not suitable or a bit heavy for kids, you might show your support, which could be a Western or something. You had your newsreel, which you'd show that night. So what they used to fill it up at that time, get hold of a cartoon, a couple of shorts. Then we got what they called a serial. A serial was about a 20-minute short, and there might be about 13 or 15 chapters in it. And just as the goodies about to get killed one Saturday afternoon, that'd be the end, come back next week. And you see, you know, remember? There's what was the secret of Treasure Island, Deadwood Dick, Don Wilso of the Coast Guard. Some were 15 chapters, some were 13 chapters. We'd usually show it too on the Wednesday night program. And you show that on Saturday afternoon. You'd show your newsreel, plus if you had a few trailers, you'd show them. And you usually had some other shorts what was sent to you, such as A March of Time or A Passing Parade, James Fitzpatrick Trouble or Pete Smith one. And they were shown at the matinee. Wednesday night you had a separate program to anything else. Wednesday night there'd be two big pictures, mainly a Western would be one, and the other one would be a murder mystery or something like that. Your weekend program was your main program, such as Friday and Saturday nights, plus your Saturday afternoon. And Saturday afternoons, I said, we only showed one feature of the matinee. The only time the matinees, we had to get away in the really hot summer months because the kids would go down to the river swimming.
2: And were there people still coming into the picture show to sell lollies and chocolates and things like that?
1: Theatres all now got what big milk bars and things. We never had any milk bar or anything there, but the cafe up where the Bellinger travel is now, he had a couple of kids and they had a tray with a big strap out of shot, and they used to come in before the pictures, and they'd also be there at interval, walk up and down the aisle selling stuff. But then it was that close to the cafe, most people walked outside at interval at the pictures and walked up to the cafe and bought stuff. We had a travelling picture show mob here who lived at East End. Creelys was their name. They used to travel from Worrell Creek, that's just out from Axville, to Halfway Creek. Halfway Creek's just south of Grass.
2: Oh, yes.
1: And it'd take them 2 or 3 weeks to do that circuit. Then they get another film up by boat. A boat would bring it up to Coffs Harbour. They get it across here, another point. And then they go all the way on their circuit again with another program. But it'd take them 3 weeks, say, to show that one film to all their places. Like they go to Raleigh, they go to North Beach, they go to Repton, they go to Bondwell, Yeranga. So they didn't travel very far, but then people didn't have any conveyance to go into other places either. Go to that show at East End, there was a hall at East End.
2: Where was the hall at East End? Was that, where in comparison with the, say, the Butter Factory?
1: In the street behind it.
2: Oh, right. And that was the two houses then.
1: That big hall was bought to Bellingham, which is now the Yellow Shed.
2: Oh, right. So that's the old picture man used to use that as
1: a hall. It was Dopal's Hall when it was at East End, East Bellingham, Davenport, right behind the Butter Factory in the next street.
3: You have been listening to Billingen's Voices of the 20th Century, a local history project brought to you by 2BBB FM. This work has been assisted with funds received from the New South Wales Centenary of Federation Committee.

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1: Good morning, I'm David Cameron. The Prime Minister is pushing for a global framework to regulate the development of artificial intelligence. Anthony Albanese is in the United States to attend the UN General Assembly. He spoke with the ABC after talks with Apple Chairman Tim Cook. Mr. Albanese says it's a risk to let AI develop without safeguards.
2: How do we make sure that people are in control rather than the technology in control of us?
1: Singer Ed Sheeran is performing in Philadelphia in his first show since the rapper Macklemore was dropped from the British singer's US tour over pro-Palestinian comments made on stage. Sheeran says the decision was taken by his promoter, not by him. Four other supporting acts have since withdrawn. Pro-Palestinian groups gathered outside the event, from where the BBC's Carl Nassman reports.
3: Protesters waving Palestinian flags near the concert venue told me that they're here to support artists who publicly raised the issue of the war in Gaza. The rapper Macklemore was dropped from Ed Sheeran's tour after saying Free Palestine and accusing Israel of genocide on stage earlier this month. In what could be a sign of dwindling support for Sheeran, the price of entry-level tickets has dropped around 50% in just the last 3 days. The questions now are what his show will look like and will Ed Sheeran address the controversy on stage.
1: Pick up litter and don't touch dead birds is the advice to those taking part in World Cleanup Day today. Australians are being urged to pick up litter, including cigarette butts, bottles and cans found on beaches and in parks. But with the rising number of avian influenza cases, birds should be left alone. Speaking to National Radio News, Simon Gates from Beach Patrol Australia says there have been reports of dead birds found by its volunteers in Victoria.
4: Especially on the shipwreck coast, over in Warrnambool, that area where one of our groups operates. But we've also had reports from our groups on a Mornington Peninsula as well.
1: Anyone who comes across a dead or sick bird should report it to the Emergency Animal Disease Hotline on 1800 675 888. A reporter from US network MS Now says she was turned away from the White House and her entry badge was confiscated. President Donald Trump accused MS Now, CNN and Politico of releasing what he called fake news. On Friday, he said he was excluding them from the White House. The reporter Akayla Gardner says she had walked through two gates successfully before her badge was taken.
5: Not just me, but also our photographer had their badge taken, of course, after President Trump made clear that he wants to ban MS Now, CNN and Politico. Yesterday, our journalists were able to stay here working on the White House grounds. This is the first action we know of them actually denying us entry into the White House.
1: The American footwear company Converse has withdrawn an advert after criticism that it evoked Ku Klux Klan imagery. The picture was part of a campaign featuring a South Korean singer, but social media users said shadows in the photograph resembled a white pointed hood, while a pair of dangling shoes was likened to an image of a lynching. Converse has apologised. In the AFL, Brisbane have narrowly beaten Hawthorn to progress to next Saturday's grand final against Fremantle. The Lions kicked two goals in the last 30 seconds of the game to win 131 to 122. And in rugby league, the Roosters beat the Sharks in their sudden death semi-final, 46 points to 10.
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0: Welcome to Bellingen's Voices of the 20th Century, History and Memories of the Bellingen Area from 1901 to 2001. Today we hear from Jeff Habgood about holidays in the 50s, push bikes, cars, ice, abattoirs, starting work and returning home.
1: Pretty much every Christmas holidays we would go and camp at North Beach in a tent there. We had an ice box and we would stay down there. My father would leave there each day to go to work, but certainly we were down there for 3 or 4 weeks every Christmas holidays. And occasionally we would go to Sawtell. That was the furthest that we ever sort of went on holidays or to camp, was the reserve at Sawtell, and we took our tent there. Yeah, that was great. We used to save our threepences in a jar and have some money to buy ice creams, etc.
0: So you weren't really getting very far out of the mid-North Coast area from the time you were born in 1946 until the time you left Bellingen in 1963?
1: Well, by the time the 60s came around, I was around 14 years old. I could already drive a car. I used to sort of borrow my father's car without his knowledge and sort of slip out of town very briefly. But we didn't travel very far. And prior to the 60s, during the 50s, not many people had cars. It was rather special because we had one. We could go fishing. We used to fish at opposite North Beach, at Urunga, on the south arm of the river, the Kallang River as it's called now. It was only called the South Arm then. We didn't travel very far. But having said that, I think we travelled further than our parents knew, because we would simply walk. We would walk out towards Thora or out towards Kallang. I didn't have a push bike until I was 12. Once we got push bikes, we would ride as far as North Beach and back. But I don't think that our parents knew that was happening either.
0: You went to high school, you went through to do your leaving certificate, and then left Bellingen to start work. Was it common for people of your age at that time to leave the area once they'd finished school to obtain work or further training?
1: Yes, that was absolutely the norm. It was the expected thing. There was pretty much nothing happening here. The dairy industry was in decline. The butter factory cooperative was diminishing. That was just such a wonderful thing, that butter factory. You would probably know something of the history of it. There was an abattoir there. They made ham, bacon and brawn. I think only we older people know what brawn is.
0: Small pieces of meat in a jelly.
1: Yes, pork in a jelly. That whole butter factory complex was run from a coal-fired steam boiler. They made ice there. We used to deliver ice with the milk into people's ice boxes. I just have very fond memories of my father sawing up these blocks of ice with a crosscut saw, and we'd put them in a hessian bag and carry them up to people's verandas. Or in those days, I think nothing was locked in the town, and you would walk in their kitchen early in the morning and put the ice into the ice chest. And so as the commercial centre of the town declined with the dairy industry, there wasn't very much at all in terms of employment. So it was very much the norm to leave Bellingen and pursue some other kind of career, which is what I did. I left Bellingen in 63 to go to Sydney to become a PMG technician in training. It was a 5-year course, and I completed that in Sydney.
0: Once you'd gone down to Sydney to work and train, how did you find it in comparison?
1: Well, very different, Max. We were brought up in a very stable family home, but it was very much our home. I didn't really stay at other people's places very much. Occasionally cousins I might stay overnight. But I suddenly found myself living in a boarding house in Strathfield. Now, that was very different, being thrown in with 15 or 20 other young men from various parts of the country. It was very different. The lady who ran the boarding house was very strict. We were very restricted in what we could do in terms of hours. I mean, part of our pay from the PMG had to be spent on laundry. If we didn't spend that amount of money on laundry, there was trouble. It was very restricting, you know. In terms of the way we are today, I think of it as like being in jail, perhaps. And of course, there was no such thing as having a day off. The landlady would be around to roust you out of bed if you were sort of feigning some kind of illness. And so I found that very difficult. I was very homesick, and I would return to Bellingen at any opportunity. If there was a long weekend, I'd be on the North Coast Mail on the Friday and back on the Monday night, all night on the train, and off to work again on the Tuesday morning after a long weekend. At Easter, back to Bellingen at any opportunity at all.
2: And of course you had a large extended family here in Bellingen. Did that have an influence on the way you felt about this area?
1: Well, I think it just reinforced the feeling of Bellingen being home. It was so very much home. My relatives were landowners or farmers. It seems to me, Max, that so much of Bellingen seemed to, at least in my childish terms, belong to my family. It was very much a family place. I felt comfortable here, yet at the same time, I wanted to be out of Bellingen. It was boring. There wasn't a lot happening. I mean, that's an odd thing to say about it from the way I see Bellingen now. Bellingen's such a beautiful place and culturally rich. There are so many great things here. But I couldn't wait to get out of it. I felt incredibly stifled here, but as soon as I was away from it, I had an incredible longing for it. Well, the river and the mountains just drew me. I continually daydreamed about it when I was supposed to be studying electronics. And I loved Bellingen. I was very proud of it. I was always, when I would return to Bellingen on these short jaunts, I would always bring one of my fellows from the boarding house or somebody that I was going to the PMG training college with, bring them to Bellingen. That was always a great thing for me to do. I loved it so very much.
2: How did you find coming back in 1990 to live here?
1: Well, by the time I came back here, I was very much a part of the new Bellingen people. I'd met some of the people who first came up here. In Sydney, I was already friends with them. My ideology was very much New Age, and I'd visited Bellingen. I'd come to Bellingen to visit some of these people who'd come up from Sydney. In fact, I came to visit my friends from Sydney in Bellingen often and didn't even see my parents or my brothers and sisters or anyone, and they wouldn't have even known I'd been through Bellingen. So I'd already had a great change in my own mind about what Bellingen was, and I had a new sense of belonging here, I guess. My wife Judy fell in love with the place when we came to visit once, and I mean, that was the end of it. There was nowhere else for us to live after that. When I came here, yeah, it felt great, and I really didn't have very much to do with the old Bellingen, so I didn't get involved in any of that old new thing until I involved myself in the environmental movement and started to take objection to some of the development that was going on, like the ready-mix gravel extraction plant to the west of Bellingen. And then for the first time I was thrown up against this old new things. That was a couple of years. That was probably 1992 or 3, I think. I felt very comfortable in Bellingen when we came here in 90 with the new people. It was all people from Sydney were my friends. The new friends that I made here were new Bellingen.
2: You were involved in the Bellingen Jazz Festival when it first started up. What was it like?
1: I was the treasurer for the second Bellingen Jazz Festival. It was such a delight, such a pleasure to be involved with it, to be part of something. It was very exciting. My musical background, I had such a love for the music and for the people who made this music, for the musicians. And the people that I were working with were new friends in Bellingen, Chris Frader, Ellie Mae Wade, and people like this. It was such a pleasure to work with them and to bring musicians to Bellingen and to treat them in a way that I felt musicians should be treated, in a way that as musicians we were never treated in Sydney. It was always such a grind as a musician, and it was a pleasure to be involved in this new thing that was happening in Bellingen, and to treat jazz musicians especially with respect and dignity, and to lift them up in the community and to present their music in this community. It was a wonderful thing to be involved in. And I think it was helpful to me that I was a local here, especially when we were trying to gain some funding for the jazz festival. As I walked around the town and spoke to business people about contributing to the jazz festival, the fact that I was a local, that I had been a local and had grown up here, I think that was very helpful.
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2: In case you missed it, you are now on 2BBB. It's being Sunday and being 1 o'clock. You're with me, Bernadette, for Sunday concert, as we do each Sunday, weather permitting. I only say that as a sort of bit of a joke, because after we get mega rain events, the bridge goes under the river and we can't get here. But it didn't happen. It hasn't happened. The river is up quite a bit, but it's not over the bridge, so I could drive over. But we've had lots of rain. I suppose just about everybody along the east coast has had lots and lots of rain, so I hope you've not all got mildew on the brain by now. I think I have. But we're going to have some lovely music for you. So today I'm going to be playing you, for the first half of the program and a bit beyond, some excerpts from different Mozart compositions, and then I'll follow that with excerpts from all sorts of different composers of the Romantic and Classical periods. We're combining them or incorporating them all into everything as we've been doing. So we've got people like Haydn and Schubert and Strauss the second, and who else? I'm foraging here, Beethoven. They're all here. All the old gang is here. So it's from a nice little presented CD called Nights in Vienna. That gives you a clue as to what's going to be coming up. But that's after we finish with the Mozart. So it's been, 3 minutes past 1. Slip along with some houseworky stuff. If you want to send us a text during the program here in the studio, any day of the week you can do this. We love to hear from you. We really do. So you can do that on 0472 505 875. I'll repeat it: 0472 505 875, and up will pop your message on a little iPhone that's sitting here. We can't text you back. I mean, this is a text message we need for you to send. But we can't text you back for obvious reasons, because we've got either playing music or the microphones otherwise occupied. But we can't fiddle with iPhones at the same time. We're not clever like that, like you are. But it's lovely. We will certainly acknowledge your message and reply to it on air. So you're welcome to do that any time during any program, any day or night of the week. Do encourage you to do it. We like to get a bit of contact with listeners. It's really nice to kind of put a voice to the ears that we know are out there. So anyway, that's that bit. What else have we got? Not a lot, but I think I'll go into the music now, and I'm going to start. I'll tell you the things we're going to play from this Mozart album. We'll start off with the four movements from his Serenade in G Major, otherwise known as Eine kleine Nachtmusik, We'll follow that with a little bit of his Sinfonia Concertante in E-flat major and Horn Concerto No. 1, one movement from that and a movement from his Concerto for Flute and Harp in C major, which is a beautiful thing, and so on and so forth. All will be revealed as we go along. Now, the music is being supplied by either the Philharmonic Orchestra in Berlin, by the Vienna Philharmonic Orchestra and the Berlin Philharmonic Orchestra, both conducted by Karl Böhm. I might need to tell you a bit about him because I find him interesting. His full name is Karl August Leopold Böhm. He's an Austrian conductor. He started life sort of earning a PhD in law before taking up the conductor's baton, which he didn't seem to have put down again until a year or so before his death in 1981. Amazing. So he was conducting in Germany, which I found interesting because he conducted all through the Second World War. There's a tiny, tiny little, tiny sentence in one of his biographies that I was reading where after the Second World War he had to do a denazification program before he was allowed to go conducting again. I find that an interesting little tidbit, conjures up all sorts of things. But anyway, we'll leave that aside. But I gather that he kept conducting all the way. The last reference I could find in terms of his conducting was in 1979. He conducted the, what did he do? He conducted Così Fan Tutti at Covent Garden in 1929, and I couldn't find anything in terms of what he conducted after that. So that means 79, he died in, when did he die? 81. So 2 years before his death at 86, so he was still conducting at the age of 84, which is a pretty tidy effort, you have to acknowledge. But that's enough about him. Interesting cove. I would like to have learned a bit more about his conducting during the Hitler years. But, so we start, as I said, we'll start with Eine kleine Nachtmusik, which was composed in 1787. Translated means a little night music, I'm sure you knew that. It was originally written for a string quartet, and it wasn't published until after Mozart's death. I'm not quite sure when it turned from a string quartet to a chamber orchestra to a full-blown philharmonic orchestra, but it did. So we'll start with that one, and that has all four movements of that. And then from there we'll have his Sinfonia Concertante. What is a concertante? I don't know if that's how you pronounce it, but that'll do. For viola, violin and orchestra. And it means a cantante, concerto, I suppose. Concertante means literally a symphony with important solo parts. So this one sounds more like a concerto than a symphony, really, but that's the distinguishing difference. So it's like a symphony. The water has clogged my brain. You have to make excuses. Symphony with important solo parts, and the solo parts here are the violin, viola, along with the orchestra. And I'll tell you, we've got, it's got more than that. We've got Walter LeMayer on the oboe, Peter Schmidt on the clarinet, and Gunter Hogner on the horn, and Fritz Fafelty on the bassoon. So, no, I don't know. And then after that, we'll have the Allegro, the first movement of the Horn Concerto No. 1 in D major, with Gunter Hogner on the horn. And then that'll do for now, and then we'll announce what's coming up after that. But we begin with the very familiar Eine kleine Nachtmusik, the time being 11 past 1.

Oh, that was, what was that one? Number five. Sounded like another one of those concertantes, because it had definitely had solo instruments in it. You could hear it. There was the oboe and the clarinet and the horn and the bassoon in that one. Sounds like there's quite a few of these. Well, next up, we have the Horn Concerto No. 1 in D major, K412, and the first movement, the Allegro, and Gunther Hogner on the horn. And I'll follow that with the second movement, the Andantino. It's my favourite movement of this concerto for flute and harp in C major, K299. We'll have Wolfgang Schulz on the flute, Nicanor Zabalita on the harp. Beautiful thing. So those are the next two coming up.

that has got to be one of my most favourite pieces of music. It is just achingly beautiful. Aren't those two instruments together, a harp and a flute, simply gorgeous? I usually play that all the way through that whole concerto, along with one of my other all-time favourite flute pieces, and that's Domenico Cimarosa's Concerto for Two Flutes, which is just also too beautiful that it hurts. I might dig that out and play it for you next week, actually, because it's really something else again, and he fits nicely. He's a classical composer. It's Cimarosa. He's born in 1749 and died in 1801, so he fits in there with the classical composers, along with Mozart. So if I can find another Mozart flute or something, I'll play that as well next week. But I'll definitely dig out the Cimarosa for you to hear. It's just one of the most achingly beautiful things you're about to hear. All right, moving right along. Who have we got now? Well, Mozart, of course, we're all wise up. We're playing his serenade in D major, K239, called the Serenata Notturna, and this is in the three movements, Marcia Maestoso, Minuetto, and Rondo Allegretto. And here we had, sounds like another one of those concert, what is it, concertante pieces, because it has two violins, a viola and a double bass. So four. So we've got Leon Spira and Emil Maas on the violins, Heinz Kirchner on the viola, and Rainer Zibarezzi on the double bass, which is really a nice thing. And I'll finish this part of the program, the Mozart-y part, with his clarinet concerto in A major, the first movement, the Allegro, with Alfred Prince on the clarinet. That'll take us up a bit. But first off, the serenade in D major, K239.

hang on, I might do it properly. 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I do apologise for that. It's just hopeless. Start where it's supposed to start. 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Start again.

0: our program. We haven't got a lot of time left to do this next bit, which is all a bit more light-hearted, I've got to say. But as I mentioned earlier, this is from a CD called Nights in Vienna. So, of course, you know, we have Viennese-type themes, a bit light-hearted. You're familiar with all of them, I'm sure. But people like Haydn and Schubert and, of course, Strauss. You can't talk Vienna without calling the Strausses. Johann's second and his younger brother, Josef. But before we do go into that, we need a word from our sponsors. We need to talk about our sponsors because without them we don't go on air. We don't have a radio program or even a station without our sponsors. So this is it. They're important to us.
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That was Joseph Haydn's Symphony No. 94 in G major. It's also known as the Surprise Symphony, so which all hinges for its title on that one chord you heard right at the beginning. It sort of starts dum dum dum dum dum dum dum, which is a theme that's repeated through the whole second movement, and then you get that one chord that I bet you all jumped out of your skin when that played blasted. That's the Surprise. Had a bit of a sense of humour, did Haydn. That's interesting. Interesting. Next up, we have, what do we have? Oh, the Pizzicato Polka. This is a really fun little thing. It's written by Johann Strauss II, with a little bit of help of his younger brother, Joseph Strauss. And it's very unusual to have all stringed instruments, violas, violins, cellos, double basses, which are all usually bowed instruments. So to write a whole piece for plucked strings, which is the pizzicato, is very unusual, although Strauss makes it sound the most natural thing in the world with this little polka. It's a really cute little thing. So I think you'll enjoy it. And I'll follow that with a little bit of Die Fledermaus, Johann Strauss II thing. It's all over the world, this thing. It was first performed in Vienna in April the 5th, 1874, but within a year or two it was also seen in London and New York, and apparently has rarely been off the stage somewhere in the world ever since. It's one of the very beginning operettas, very famous. Fabulous thing. I'll play those two. First, Pizzicato Polka, and then that little excerpt from Die Fledermaus, or the Flying Mouse, or the Bat. Time is 34 minutes to, in other words, 24 minutes to 3. Oh, I've muffed it again. Sorry, I'm not having a good time here. This is it.

a cute little piece that was called, what was it called? Hang on, I've lost my plaque. Oh, Liebesfreude. It's a, means joy of love. It was written by Fritz Kreisler. I don't know if you realise Fritz Kreisler was a prodigy in his time. He was played the violin at the age of four. By the time he was seven, he was the youngest student ever to gain a place in the Vienna Conservatory of Music. And by the time he was 10, he was the youngest student ever to win a gold medal. But I can imagine he was something of a freak of his time, one of those child prodigy sort of people. This is a cute little piece, actually. I think you'll like it. I think we just played it, actually. I'm losing track. I'm jumping all over the place. I'm trying to fit in some pieces that you would really like. This next piece, is, believe it or not, is the second movement from Beethoven's Symphony No. 8. And it's rumoured that he wrote it, somewhat light-hearted thing, in 1812 as his tribute to the metronome. And the metronome, I don't know if you realise, was invented by a friend of his, a German called Johann Mälzel. So he was, apparently Beethoven was a bit fascinated by the metronome. It is a fascinating instrument.

Well, it's nearly time for me to go. But don't go away, because Sue's around. She's a fabulous program, Funking Acid, and he'll be followed at 7 by Brian Francis, who go with his Sunday Blues, and then he'll be followed by Seth Gordon with Tiki Lounge Remix. So there's still lots of music happening here on 2BBB, but this is it from me. I'll see you next week, armed with Cimarosa's Concerto for Two Flutes, if nothing else. Look forward to that. Look forward to hearing from you. Look forward to you hearing from me. So until then, bye-bye, and I'm going to leave you. We can't go Vienna without this.

0: 45 RPM, songs you can sing along to, even if you can't carry a tune. Michael Jackson with the guitar solo from Eddie Van Halen there. Beat It. The song peaked at number 2 in Australia. Now for a change of pace, let's go to the phones.
1: Hi, Wes. I would love to hear Blackbird by Beatles.
0: What's your connection with it?
1: I just think it's melodically just a beautiful song, and I think there's something so simplistic about it as well. But for me, it was also one of the first songs that my eldest son started to learn on electric guitar, and it was just such an amazing thing once we finally got his little setup in his room to watch him to be able to start to love music. And he absolutely loves Beatles, is one of his all-time favourites, actually. So it's a request for me because I love it, but also for him. 45 RPM.

0: 8.45 RPM, taking us back to the days when music sounded great. Remember? So do we. That's a song that wasn't released on a 45 until the mid-90s. When it was first released in the late 60s, it was part of a double LP set called The Beatles, or as it became known, The White Album. Now, you may not know this, but the stereo version of the album is a minute longer than the mono version. Go figure. This hour, we look at the biggest selling 45s this week across the decades. Ward has a fun quiz about Manfred Mann. And Newman features a song that was a massive hit the same year the telecommunications tower at Canberra's Black Mountain officially opened. The History of Pop next on 45 RPM.
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5: Known in the industry as one-hit wonders, there were a few that made their mark in 1980 but disappeared soon after. UK band The Vapors had the second biggest hit of the year with Turning Japanese. Australian studio band Player sang about the year's video game craze when they recorded Space Invaders. And a German new wave band Genghis Khan made number one with their memorable hit Moscow, the location of the 1980 Olympic Games. In 1980, Christy Allen claimed the ABC Countdown Award for Most Popular Female Performer. She followed it up with He's My Number One. Not number one, but it did peak at number four. Cold Chisel took out the ABC Countdown Award for Most Popular Group, and they also had one of the year's biggest selling local albums with East. Alcohol was to blame for the early deaths of AC/DC lead singer Bon Scott and Led Zeppelin drummer John Bonham. Scott was only 33 and Bonham 32. And another tragedy occurred on December 8 when ex-Beatle John Lennon was innocently killed by a mentally disturbed fan. Lennon, age 40, was with his wife Yoko when he was shot outside their apartment building in New York. In November, a month prior to his death, he had released a brand new album, Double Fantasy, and the single, Just Like Starting Over. Both the album and single made number one in Australia.

0: 45 RPM, taking us back to our school days with The Smoke from a Distant Fire, the Sanford Townsend Band, the duo's only top 40 hit. Coming up, the biggest tunes this week from across the decades. And in the quiz, Ward's got a stack of questions to ask you about one of the most popular groups in what was called Swinging London in the 60s. Let's see what you remember on the quiz, next on 45 RPM.
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3: Well, just how much of a music whiz are you? This is your chance to find out. Each week we'll throw three questions at you. One easy, the second is harder, and the third is for experts. You can participate at home, at work, while driving in your car. There's no numbers to ring and no prizes if you get the right answers. This week's questions are all about Manfred Mann, one of the most successful British bands of the 60s.

Here are the questions. Question one. Manfred Mann was named after one of its members. What instrument did he play? Question two. In the 60s, Manfred Mann had two lead singers. Who were they? And question three. What Manfred Mann song names the members of the band? Here's some thinking music from the Manfreds.

some thinking music from Manfred Mann. How did you go? Question one was, Manfred Mann was named after one of its members. What instrument did he play? The answer? Manfred Mann was the group's keyboardist.

Question two. In the 60s, Manfred Mann had two lead singers. Who were they? The answer? The first lead singer was Paul Jones. He left for a solo career, securing hits with Sons and Lovers, High Time, and I've Been a Bad, Bad Boy. The second singer was Mike Darbo, who also wrote the tunes Handbags and Glad Rags for Rod Stewart and Build Me Up Buttercup for the Foundations. Question 3. What Manfred Mann song names the members of the band? The answer? Now, this is a hard one. The answer is The One in the Middle. The song was the title track of the band's 1965 EP, which, according to the Kent Music Report, spent 14 weeks in the national chart. The song is best known in Brisbane, where it hit the top 10.

So how did you go? If you got one right, that's great. If you got two, you did really well. And all three, let's face it, you amaze me with what you know. Join me again next week for another pop quiz on 45 RPM.

0: is your home. 45 RPM, when you're happy, you enjoy the music. When you're sad, well, you understand the lyrics. And all I ever wanted. Now let's look at the number one tunes on this day when we were growing up. 60 years ago, Ringo Starr got his first number one as a member of the Beatles with the Yellow Submarine. Paired with Eleanor Rigby, it held the top spot for 8 weeks.
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0: 50 years ago, ABBA launched a 2-month run atop the Australian charts with Dancing Queen. It's the song for which they're best known today.

And 40 years ago, the English pop group Bananarama scored its biggest hit in Australia, covering the 1970s shocking blue hit, Venus, which also topped the Australian

0: EM Bananarama and their first top five Australian hit, Shy Boy. Next hour in Aussie Legends, the cover of a James Brown tune that launched a 50-year career for an Australian singer. And our Lost 45 takes us into the world of John Cage and the avant-garde. That's next hour on 45 RPM.
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0: 45 RPM, the greatest songs from the vinyl era, including the 45 version of Riders on the Storm from The Doors. That peaked at number 10 in Sydney and 14 in Melbourne. Now let's head to the phones. Matt, what can I do for you?
1: I would love to hear The Long and Winding Road by the Beatles.
0: Okay, what's your connection with it?
1: Well, I've always loved the song, but during lockdown for COVID, I was watching the Beatles documentary Get Back, and watching Paul McCartney write that song just took the love of the song and the appreciation of the song to a whole new level for me.

45 RPM with the Beatles' The Long and Winding Road. The song hit number 32 in Adelaide, but didn't chart in Brisbane. Number 6 in Hobart and Melbourne, 2 in Perth and 4 in Sydney. One of the few Beatle tracks that didn't go to number 1. But there was a reason, and that's the 1970 radio ban. Now that was a 5-month period that saw commercial radio in Australia ban the airplay of songs by Australian and UK artists who were released on major labels. In Sydney, Melbourne, Adelaide and Brisbane, stations played a cover version of The Long and Winding Road by Dave Costello, Elvis's dad. That's Elvis Costello.

0: Coming up with Cam, our Lost 45 takes us into the world of John Cage and the avant-garde, and that all somehow gets mixed up with the Motown classic. And in Aussie legends, the cover of a James Brown tune launches a 50-year career for an Australian singer. Linda Pease has the story in Aussie legends next on 45 RPM.
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6: Ask anyone to name an Australian female singer in the 70s, and most would come up with Helen Reddy, I Am Woman, or Olivia Newton-John, Banks of the Ohio. Others might recall Linda George, Alison McCallum, Colleen Hewitt, Marsha Hines, Alison Durbin or Wendy Saddington. It wasn't a good time for female singers as the music industry in Australia was dominated by male singers and male groups. James Brown said it well a decade earlier when he recorded the song It's a Man's, Man's World. The title was apt, but Renee Geyer created quite a unique take on the song.
7: A lot of the songs were covers in those days. Man's World was one of the ones brought to me, and it was interesting because a lot of people would say, oh, but it's a man's. But I always talked about it as being the answer to Helen Reddy's I Am Woman. You know, it's like, yeah, it's a man's world, but it'd be nothing without us. You know what I mean? And so I thought that was a great, more realistic way of putting it, you know, because, it still was a man's world, you know. And my recollection is that that was the question as to how it would be by a woman, and it ended up being the best thing I ever did, because I mean there were other things that were so lucky. That album was bigger than the Man's World album, and Say I Love You, of course, but Man's World was the thing that catapulted me into the public eye because of the controversy of it as well, you know. So it was a good

You look so good to me.

0: 45 RPM playing the greatest tunes from the vinyl era. Goanna featuring Marcia Howard out front, Dangerous Dancing. Still to come, our earworm. It's a song from a two-time Grammy-winning singer who belted out an era-defining hit. Next, Cam takes us into the world of the avant-garde, and somehow that all gets mixed up with a Motown classic. 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
5: Rolling Stone magazine lists Barrett Strong's 1959 Motown hit Money, That's What I Want among the 500 greatest

On the Australian charts, the most successful 45 of Money, That's What I Want was from the experimental English new wave band, The Flying Lizards. The public loved their odd, offbeat approach featuring frosty, deadpan vocals from Deborah Evans Strickland. The Flying Lizards weren't pop musicians. These were avant-garde veterans, plus music professors, journalists and writers who were convinced that any song with the word money in it would be successful. And it seems they were right. With inspiration from the American classical composer John Cage, who transformed the sound of the piano by placing screws, nuts, bolts and plastic between the strings, the Flying Lizards prepared their piano by placing rubber toys and a phone book onto the piano strings. So instead of getting a note, you hear a thud, a percussive ping, or a rattle. So here it is, a song bent to within an inch of its life. It's still recognisable, catchy, and yet highly danceable, but it doesn't get played much on the radio anymore. This is the Flying Lizards with Money, That's What I Want. I'm Cam for 45 RPM.

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It's a song from the Oscar, Golden Globe and two-time Grammy-winning singer-actress who starred and sang the title cut from the 1980 hit movie Fame, then belted out the era-defining hit Flashdance, What a Feeling. Irene Cara co-wrote the lyrics and recorded the track in just three takes. I'm Wes J. On behalf of the team, thanks for sharing part of your day with us on 45 RPM.

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0: Welcome to Bellingen's Voices of the 20th Century, history and memories of the Bellingen area from 1901 to 2001. Today we hear from Putley Senior about working on Bellingen Shire Council at the time of the 1950 floods.
1: Yes, I was working with the council. It was busy because there was a lot of two or three bridges on the road. A clang was just washed away. And all our trucks and loaders and dozers was on the top end of clang at the time. So we did most of our work up the top end of clang.
2: So how did you get back over the river then?
1: We used to get a boat and row across, and then somebody would pick us up and take us to the next bridge, and we'd row across there, and then somebody would pick us and take us right up to where our machines were.
2: So how long was it before the new bridges were built and people could drive across them?
1: Well, I don't think it was that long. They got temporary bridges, and they got the traffic moving pretty quickly, as quick as they could anyway, and I'm not sure how long, but they were pretty good at it.
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0: Welcome to Bellingen's Voices of the 20th Century, History and Memories of the Bellingen Area, from 1901 to 2001. Today we hear Vince Lovell's memories of his grandfather, father and his own early childhood. Vince was born in 1929 and is interviewed here in 1996 by Sue Nichols.
1: I was born in William Street, at 20 William Street, when I left the hospital with my parents, with my mother, I should say. We went down to 30 William Street, where I stayed the rest of my life. I've never got out of William Street. I was born in Killarney Private Hospital, and that's 20 William Street.
2: And where did your mother and father come from?
1: Well, my father's come from Bellingen, although he was born in a town, little village called Sevenoaks. That's over near Kempsey. My grandfather was a pioneer of Bellingen. At one stage there, he decided to go over on the Macrae and try his luck, and he shifted over to a place called around Sevenoaks, and he stayed there for 3 years, and in those three years, they had a massive flood every year. So he come back to Bellingen. But it was while he was over on the Macrae that my father was born. At one stage there, he grew cotton. He tried cotton here and he had some terrific crops of cotton, but through too much wet weather, I understand it wasn't a success. See, we even had a sugar refinery down at, or a sugar mill down at Ripton. It wasn't a success, but my grandfather, he tried growing cotton here.
2: What did your father do?
1: Well, he came back here, was a bit of a kid, well, he'd only be one or two when he come back here. They farmed out Crane. His mother died, there's 12 children in the first family, and his mother died, and his father got a nanny up from Sydney, and she was to look after kids, and my grandfather finished up marrying her and having another 6 children. So there's 18 children in the family.
2: Where was his farm at exactly?
1: Buffery, about 5 miles along the Queen Road. Just this side of what they refer to as Brownlee's Bridge.
2: What are some of your earliest memories as a kid?
1: Well, around our end of William Street, there was nothing. The end of Bellingen, you know, there was nothing there. Some of the earliest things I remember is when the two Elliot boys come there with their parents. That was Dr. Elliot. They come from Cobar. Oh, I think there wasn't much then. I remember once there, my parents were at some social in the Coronation Hall, and it might have been a send-off something. I went to with them as a kid, and before we got home that night, all the street lights went out. The power used to go off at midnight. Socials always finished at 10 minutes to 12 to give people 10 minutes to get home. I don't know what happened this night. We must have been awake getting out. But by the time we got to the corner of William and Oak Street there, all the street lights went out and it's pitch blackness, and we had to find our way home.
2: What sort of lights then did you have at home?
1: Oh, I only had kerosene.
2: Lanterns, was it?
1: Kerosene lights. Well, very few when the electricity first started had electricity put on. It was only over the years that we got it on, you know. I was going to school when by the time we got the electricity on, and different ones were getting it on gradually. The depression was we just coming out of the depression, and nobody had any money to do it.
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0: Question 1. Today we hear from Murray Connell, recalling early days of dairy farming, entertainment and modes of transport.
1: We lived out at Tarkeith for 7 years. I went to school out at Tarkeith. We were on a rented farm out there for 7 years. Those days on Bellingen was all little small farms.
0: What was on your farm?
1: Dairy cows.
0: In those days, Murray, were people hand milking them?
1: Yes, they were hand milking them. We didn't get machines till 1937. Everyone put electricity on their farms around about 1937. And
0: so did that mean that you all had a lot more time on your hands?
1: I don't know. I don't think we had any more time, but it made it a little bit easier. We milked about the same amount of cows, and machines are a lot better now, and they've got better ways of milking the cows with hair and bone bales, and they're a lot better than the old walk-through bales, lot easier. They're down in pits.
0: How did the milk get to the factories?
1: There was a launch came up from Raleigh. It went up to nearly out to Briarfield. Bellingen was all cream lorries. Went around and picked the cream up about 3 or 4 times a week.
0: So you left school early to work on the farm?
1: Well, actually, those days we left school when we passed our exam in sixth class. I was 14 when I left school and came onto the farm to work.
0: What sort of things did you do for entertainment?
1: Well, the main things, we'd get on a service car and go to a dance out to Killing and around about, you know. Well, the girls used to go out too. And
0: would they have had big bands playing then?
1: No, it was mainly people that around the district, the family people, played the piano and and different ones played the accordion. It was just local people that played for dances. We had good music too. In 1935, Christmas Eve, I was digging out thistles along the road, and I counted 19 cars that came from town from Raleigh. There was Overlands and Buicks and Packards. The bus drivers had Packards. I remember going up the Dorigo Mountain, and the horse team had gone over the Dorigo Mountain, and they were tangled up in still in their harness, and they were working on the road with them, and they'd got a fright or something and got tangled up.
0: You have been listening to Bellingen's Voices of the 20th Century, a local history project brought to you by 2BBB FM. 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

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And we're continuing the Sunday of music, which is with you all day, most Sundays. My name is Brian Francis, and I'm presenting a couple of programs before we move on to the Tiki Lounge remix at 9 o'clock. Some great music there from Seth Jordan for 2 hours, right through to 11. We start off with Sunday Easy and a little cameo program at 8:30 called Sunday Cameo, would you believe that? I hope you can sit back and enjoy, or you're in that position to be able to do that and listen to the music, and I hope you enjoy it. In Sunday Blues, we start off tonight with one of the great Sunday Blues lady singers, Mildred Bailey. Mildred Bailey was a popular Native American singer during the 30s. She was known as the Queen of Swing, and some of her best-known songs were Rockin' Chair and a track called Small Fry. She sang with the Paul Whiteman Band from 1929 right through to 1933. She has an absolutely great song to start the program with. It's all blues, isn't it? Georgia on my mind, Mildred Bailey.

It's a great version of a great song there from Mildred Bailey. Our next artist is Memphis Millie, or Minnie rather, Douglas, who's actually, her name is Lizzie Douglas. Anyway, she had a career starting off in the 20s, same as, a little bit the same as Mildred Bailey. She was an American blues guitarist, vocalist and songwriter. She also played the electric guitar, bass, banjo and drums, and she recorded something like 200 songs in her career. And tonight she's got a song for us called If You See My Rooster. This is Memphis Minnie.

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Rudolph.

Yes, there you go, with Mentos Millie there. Our next artist is also one, a very well-known lady, Bessie Tucker, and she also started around the early 20s in her career, and she's American classics blues singer, country and Texas blues singer, songwriter. And she led a pretty quiet life. Now, it didn't move terribly far away from where she actually lived, on states and stuff like that. But yes, it's quite an interesting little bit of information you get. Most of these artists do a lot of travelling. Anyway, that's her choice. Bessie Tucker, and the track is called Fort Worth and Denver Blues.

There you go, with Bessie Tucker. Keeping along with the ladies, the great ladies, Lizzie Miles. Oh, hang on a minute. Lillian Ginn. We'll get to Lizzie Miles a little later on. Lillian Ginn, and she's sort of a 30s singer, around the 30s singer, American classic female blues, country blues and gospel blues singer and songwriter. And she spent most of her career in black vaudeville, and she had a couple of popular songs called Atlanta Blues and Black Man Blues. However, on tonight's program, they were going to give her, or she's going to sing, rather, a track called Craven, a Man Blues. Lillian Ginn.

0: Yes, Lillian Glynn there. A lot of meaning in that song, wasn't there? Bit of meaning in this particular... I've just lost something. Here we go.
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0: Yeah, he's a pretty well-known fellow around the traps up here in Bellingen. Our next artist, let's have the boys go now. Big Walter Horton, and his career started around the 20s and onwards to the 80s. Quite a long career. He's an American blues harmonica player. Sorry, I'm just getting changed here. Blues harmonica player, and he's remembered. We had the reputation of being one of the most premier harmonica players in the history of the blues. He's often paired with another harmonica player of the same era called Carey Bell. Carey Bell was an American blues harmonica player and guitar player, and he worked with other well-known musicians, and before embarking on a solo career, well into the 70s. They're both together here to give you our next track, which is called Have Mercy, Big Walter Horton with Carey Bell.

Couple of great harmonica players there with Big Wilter Horton and Carey Bell. Our next artist is a lady called Lizzie Miles. Lizzie Miles was an American Creole blues singer. Her career went from around about the mid-20s to the mid-40s, and during that time she toured Europe and New York, America, of course, and she sang with Fats Waller for a time in 1938, and before ending her career in around the early 40s. Electrician Blues is the track she's offering us tonight, Lizzie Miles.

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1: Lizzie Clayton there, and that's not right, it's Lizzie Miles there. Dr. Clayton is our next artist. Yeah, not a great night tonight, is it? Anyway, Dr. Clayton, he's our next artist. He's an American blues singer-songwriter, and he's had a career around the 30s, 40s. He was often featured with a piano player called Blind John Davis, and he has a track here tonight for us called Cheatin' and Lyin' Blues.

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I'm

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There you go. Johnny Shines is coming up as the next artist in the early 30s onwards. He's an American blues singer and guitarist. He often partnered Robert Johnson Jr. and did a lot of touring during the 30s. That was his particular time. He played with the Chicago All-Stars, which included players such as Lee Jackson, Big Walter Horton, and Willie Dixon. So he was up with the best there. Johnny Shines, he's got a song called Dynaflow Blues.

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1: Nice finish there. Johnny Shines there with Dynaflow Blues.
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1: Yes, Eurunga is right in it, 2BBB FM. Elmore James is our next artist, quite a famous person actually, more or less in the 40s, 60s era. American blues musician, singer, songwriter and music innovator, he certainly was. He was also a leader and a band leader. And it's said that his influence in general was recognised throughout the industry, and he had his backing musicians, which you may know, became known as the Broom Dusters. That was Elmore James. Got a track here called Coming Home. Here he is.

Yes, Elmore James, very, very talented person all round. And his music is sung by quite a lot of the well-known blues singers. Anyway, our next artist is Jimmy Reed. Now, Jimmy Reed is an American blues singer and songwriter. And he was very influential in his blues music with other artists. He played harmonica as well as the guitar, and if you're a blues fan, you will know that there was an album, he made an album called Big Boss Man, and that was recorded in the 60s. His career went over, it was between the 40s and 70s, which went over the introduction of rock and roll and jazz to the music industry in a big way. And he certainly was well known to artists such as Elvis Presley and Eric Clapton. So he's in pretty good company there anyway as well. So a lot of these musicians, as with other people, they give their a lot to other musicians and other trades and stuff like that, and he appears to be one of those sort of people. Anyway, enough of that. You don't have to go, and this is Jimmy Reed.

Jimmy Reed there, and not a bad harmonica player. Gee, what a great instrument. And the blues is just right for it, or it's just right for the blues, whatever you like, you like to say that. Don Lee Hooker, probably one of the most well-known blues singers over a period of years. Started his career in the early 40s. And he's American blues singer, songwriter and guitarist. He often incorporated a couple of styles into his music, like talking blues and country blues styles. And he developed his own rhythm boogie style. And that was quite distinctive from his early career when he was known in the 30s. When he was known for as a piano boogie woogist, there you are. And that actually earned him the title of the King of Boogie, which is just a little away from the blues. Anyway, he's got a track for us tonight. Let's hear that, and it says, "What do you say, Don Lee Hooker?"

0: Yeah, a little bit of classic John Lee Hooker there. Yeah. And what do you say?
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0: Yes, another one of the great places in the Bellingen Shire. Charles Brown is our next artist. He's creeping up the scale a bit. He started off his career in the late 40s or so. He's an American blues singer and pianist, and he's quoted as having a soft-toned, slow-paced blues club style, which was popular in the 40s and 50s. Well, I won't argue about that. Drifting Blues was one of his greatest hits. Tonight he's going to give us a song called I'm Gonna Push On. Charles Brown.

0: my soul until I reach my goal. Satisfy my soul.
1: Charles Brown there, and pretty layback, but he said that, didn't he? Earl King from the 50s and onwards, an American singer, guitarist and songwriter. His claim to fame actually was that he was really well known for the promotion of blues music, and so much so that he got a lot of reward for that in terms of what people who didn't know, didn't know what music, the difference between any sort of music, and I just keep rambling on, and I'll probably say things I don't want to say. So he was well known in the promotion of, blues music. So let's have a track from Earl King, which is called Time for the Sun to Rise.

Your King there from Time for the Sun to Rise. Alan Toussaint, an American musician from also from the 50s and beyond, played the piano mainly, songwriter, arranger and record producer. Very well respected, what they like to call backroom figure, particularly from the 50s, and he just concentrated on soul and blues jazz. Alan Toussaint and Whisper to a Scream. Okay, here we go.

quite a different sort of versions, aren't they, Alan Jusant? But quite good, quite enjoyable sort of music. Whisper to a Scream. Lisa Guitar Johnson. Career started in the 60s, and he performed with people like Magic Sam and Muddy Waters Band and the Muddy Waters Band, and singer and guitarist. So he's got his track tonight for us. It's called Ain't Treating Me Right. Lisa Johnson. Guitar Johnson, sorry.

0: Arthur Johnson there, or Arthur Guitar Johnson there.
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0: Yes, long-time sponsors, these people, and we thank them very much for their help in keeping this radio station going. Alan Haynes is our next artist, and he's an American Texas blues guitarist. He teamed up with other top-class musicians, including people like Johnny Winter, Albert King, Bonnie Raitt, John Lee Hooker, and Otis Rush from the 70s and onwards. And we'll have a tune for him called My Bleeding Heart. My Bleeding Heart. And this is Alan Haynes.

Alan Haynes there, and My Bleeding Heart. The next artist with a career in the 70s or so, Ann Peebles, American singer and songwriter. And she gained popularity for an interpretation, or her interpretation, of Memphis soul style of music. And two of her best-known tunes were I Can't Stand the Rain and I'm Gonna Tear You Apart. But we'll play tonight for you a track called Full-Time Lover. And this is Ann Peebles, and she's helped along with Little Jimmy King.

Certainly, Anne Peebles there and helped along there with little Jimmy King and full-time lover. Our next artist is Hamilton Loomis. Hamilton Loomis. His career started in the late 1990s. American singer and guitarist. Also plays bass guitar, percussion, harmonica, piano and trombone. There's a whole orchestra. His genres include Eric Blues, Electric Blues, Blues Rock and Soul Blues. And I love this quote. Guitar Magazine is quoted as saying, "If blues, soul and rock could be said to form a triangle, you'd find Hamilton Loomis right in the centre." How would you like someone to say that about your playing? Anyway, here he is, Hamilton Loomis, and Stuck in a Rut.

0: Well, Suckin' Rotten, that's what he really was. not a bad track. Before we leave Sunday Easy tonight, I'd like to play you a couple of little in-house promos. 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
0: Well, that's a lot to take in one gasp, but anyway. So we come to the last track in Sunday Blues tonight. Will be Charlie Parr. Charlie Parr is an American blues musician, a very modern blues musician, and he plays a Mule resonator guitar, a fretless open back banjo, and a 12-string guitar. Not all at once, anyway. He toured Australia with Paul Kelly in 2009, and he's got a great track to finish the blues program off tonight, called 1922 Blues. And when that's finished, we'll move over to Sunday Cameo and a short program before the Ticket Lounge remix comes in at 9 o'clock, with a couple of hours of great music there and information for you. So here is Charlie Parr. I hope you've enjoyed the music of the blues. As usually, I'm happy to play it with you, to blues with you. And I'll be around next week with much of the same. So anyway, Charlie Parr, 1922 Blues.

Oh, we've certainly from the mountains to the sea. That was a little bit quick. Anyway, we've got the program starting off for you with Sunday Cameo. So we'll get straight into it. This is a program of strange music. It's not strange music. It's music you know and artists you know, but different mixes with them. There'll be songs that are sung or artists sing songs that they haven't sung before and vice versa. So you'll understand that as we go. And we'll start off with Anne Lenner. And Anne Lenner is, I'll just get this organised, but Anne Lenner, and she sings with Eric Whiteley. And she is remembered as one of Britain's outstanding voices. She featured at the Savoy Hotel with Carol Gibbons and his orchestra in the 30s and through the mid-40s, and then she had a successful solo career after that. This particular track was recorded in 1934, and she was backed up by Carol Gibbons and his boyfriends. That was a very popular band at the time. And she, I'll just get that right. She was, that was recorded at in Abbey Road in London. So here she is, Anne Lenner, helped with Eric Whiteley, and Smoke Gets in Your Eyes. What a good one to start with.

Yes, it wasn't much of Van Lennep, but it was little of Eric Whitley, who actually played the piano, but never mind. That was great music from the 30s there. Leslie Hutchinson, commonly called Hutch, he was a very suave-looking fellow, and pretty good looking, velvet voice and polished piano style. And he enjoyed great success as a cabaret artist and performer in exclusive nightclubs and society parties. All fits the bill, doesn't it? Anyway, he has recorded a song in 1934. With a small piano group in London, and the song is called "I Only Have Eyes for You," Leslie Hutchinson.

Yes, that was Leslie Hutchison, and I Only Have Eyes for You. Our next artist is Lucienne Boyer. She's a well-known French cabaret singer, and she recorded this song in French, in both French and English, but we're playing the English version. And there's a little note that somebody's written for me there, saying her English accent, being a French lady, is delightful. This was recorded in 1934, privately in a private studio, and it's Lucienne Boyer and Hands Across the Table.

0: Well, it was delightful. Don't you like that? A French woman singing in English. Okay, just before we move on, we remind you about the Tiki Lounge remix coming on at 9 o'clock with the great Seth Jordan. 2 hours there of really good listening music. So just play your little promo and we'll go on to our next artist. We're just looking for the promo. Here we are.
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0: Yes, our next artist is somebody I think most people would know if you like any sort of music. Rudy Valli, how about that, eh? This singer, a very popular singer at the time, if you didn't know that. And we're going to play a version of a song filmed in 1943 called Casablanca. Pretty good song, that one. And that particular effort only enhanced his popularity and following. It became such a terrific song. A lot of versions done by it, but this one is recognised as the one. So it was recorded in 1931, and Rudy Valli, and As Time Goes By.

0: Rudy Valley, As Time Goes By. Our next artist is Hildegard, and she's an American singer and touring vaudeville star, and sung many venues, New York and Paris and London, and she was well known as a cabaret star in all those areas. She recorded in 1937 a song with Carol Gibbons and his boyfriend's orchestra, Carol Gibbons Orchestra, and his boyfriend's in Abbey Road, London, and "The Moon Got in My Eyes," Hildegard.
1: I'm not especially pessimistic, nor yet the Pollyanna kind. I merely have a really

0: to do is dance.
1: All you want to do is dance. That's The Moon Got In My Eyes, Hildegard there, and Carol Gibbons and his boyfriends. The next artist we have is Pat O'Malley, M-A-L-L-E-Y, and he did a lot of work with Jack Hilton. In fact, Jack Hilton did back him up with this particular track in 1930, and it's called Hello Baby, Pat O'Malley. Pat O'Malley, not much said about him except that he was a featured singer with Jack Hilton for quite a long time, and in particularly in the 30s era there. So, Hello Baby, Pat O'Malley and Jack Hilton Orchestra.

Yeah, pretty much the 30s, wasn't it? Pat O'Bally there, and Hello, Baby. Yeah, we've got a bit of time on our hands. I think we might go back to Hutch, Leslie Hutchinson, the suave person in the cabaret field, and get a suave song from him called Sophisticated Lady. This was recorded in 1932 in a small group in London. Sophisticated Lady and Hutch. And that'll be the last tune for Sunday Cameo tonight. I hope you have enjoyed the music right throughout that program and the blues. I'll be around next week to feed you some more music and hope you relax and enjoy it. Coming up is the Tiki Lounge remix in about 3 minutes' time. So until then, this is Brian Francis bidding you good night, and thank you for listening.

like you do. Bright eyes shining, never pining, but a love that is fond and true. No such love was meant for you. Poor, sophisticated

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0: Welcome to Bellingen's Voices of the 20th Century, history and memories of the Bellingen area from 1901 to 2001. Today we hear from Laurie McBaron, now 72 years old, recalling his memories of the 1950s flood. The 1950s flood totally devastated many parts of Bellingenshire, and you're very close to the river here. What was the effect on the farm here at Raleigh?
1: Well, it was devastating here. There's three farms there in a row, one either side of us, Harry and Archie Keevers. They lost 90 head. We lost 116. We had 11 head left to our name after the 50 flood. And Preston Lyons, a well-known resident at the time, he had the farm the other side of us. He lost 60. That was three farms in a row.
0: Where did they all go to?
1: All washed to sea, as far as we know, because my grandfather had a stud herd he used to show in Sydney. He had nearly all the milking herd had rugs on, seeing it was the 26th of June, and some of those, how they knew they were out because the rugs were still on them, and they were washed up on the beach at Coffs Harbour, some of them.
0: So you said you were left with 11 yes. cows. Now, how did they survive?
1: Well, that's a good question. We're not sure. My grandfather had bought a bull at Sydney Show the year before the flood for £700, which was a lot of money those days, and he was the only bull that survived the flood, so we were lucky there.
0: Was there any compensation in those days?
1: No, relief or disaster. You know, if they get a big flood somewhere now, they'd call it a disaster area and all that. None of that back in 1950. You just had to battle on. We're not sure. My grandfather had bought a bull at Sydney Show the year before the flood for £700, which was a lot of money those days, and he was the only bull that survived the flood, so we were lucky there.
0: Was there any compensation in those days?
1: No, relief or disaster. You know, if they get a big flood somewhere now, they'd call

0: to the Rally Bridge then. Yeah. What was it like when the flood waters started to rise?
1: Well, there was very little water around the farm at dark. We had a chap well-known around the area by the name of Les Graham. He was an estate agent and had a shop in Yarunga. He was at the house at 10 o'clock. We had a talk on the veranda. It was blowing a gale. It was a cyclone. I think they got something like 26 inches of rain in Dorrigo in 24 hours. And king tide, I mean, everything was set for a record flood. We ended up getting up on the roof. There was nine of us. Got onto the roof of the house at 12 o'clock. Another well-known resident here by the name of Viv Young, plenty of people would have remembered him, and an Englishman that was out here for 12 months living in a house up on the hill. They come down in a little boat and rescued us, nine of us, at 1 o'clock on the Saturday. My sister and fiancé, they was on the roof with us. They were to get married at 2 o'clock and everything for the wedding was underwater, so they got married a week later.
0: Even going through that, they still got married.
1: Yeah, still got married, yeah.
0: How long did it take for the waters to subside?
1: Well, I would say a lot of the water had gone off most of the farm in 2 days. But the river then wasn't silted up like it is today. It frightens me to think what will happen if we ever get a downpour again. Now the mouth of the river's that silted up and narrowed up. Yeah, it's all going to get away.
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0: Welcome to Bellingen's Voices of the 20th Century, History and Memories of the Bellingen Area from 1901 to 2001. Today, Vince Lovell recalls life during the Second World War in the Bellingen Area. Vince was born in 1929 and is interviewed here in 1996 by Sue Nichols.
1: I remember just after when things really got bad with the war in 1941, they took him over to a place called Red Hill, that's just outside of Coffs Harbour, and put him in charge of the quarry there. They had a stack of trucks carting stone and what they blew up to the Coffs Harbour Airport. A lot of it was top secret. They used to cart all the gravel and break and rock to the airport, and they'd build them different runaways in behind things where they could hide their planes all camouflaged and that. My mum and I went out there once, and we had to go down the valley in the bus, I remember. We went from Raleigh to Coffs by train, then we had to go from the jetty up to Toptown by bus, and we spent a week out there, and we used to get out and see my father. And one of the blokes we knew very well was carting the gravel and stuff from Red Hill Quarry to the aerodrome. I used to get in with him, go out there, and then one day he said to me, I won't be able to take you to the aerodrome anymore. He said, nobody's around anywhere near there. And I was only a kid at the time, but still that's how they... So what he used to do was let me off just when you got up near the top of that hill to go into with the aerodrome, and I'd wait there till he'd come back out. I saw quite a few things before I was stopped, where they're building these bigger camouflage bays, so the planes could go off the aerodrome, then down into these. And then they, on the aerodrome, they had all these dummy planes. They were just made out of sort of flat iron and bits of wood, laying on the ground and painted. So from the air, you'd think they were planes.
2: Oh, yeah.
1: Yeah. And the good planes, they had moved, about a mile or so away in amongst all the trees, way out, long way from where the airport is now.
2: How did the war affect Bellingen?
1: We had blackouts here. But Japan came into the war. That guy came in when about December 41. Well, in 42, things looked very bad here. For some reason, and it made sense too, that they'd come in at Coffs Harbour. It was a big open border. They're going to be a big raid or something. They'd come in there on invasion. And I remember there were several meetings in town here. My mother and I went to about what they were going to do. We were going to go up the Dorrigo Mountain. And the Dorrigo Mountain was mined, and also the eastern Dorrigo was mined, so they could blow it up as a last resort. And I was over at Coffs Harbour, and my mum and I got down to jetty water, and it was just one massive barbed wire along the beach there, big bridge that right along there. This is about 42. Things were really bad, and it looked like if they were going to come in, that Coffs Harbour made the ideal setting, one of the ideal settings. It was a real big scare on. And we had a blackout here, and up on top of the hill there, up on top of Hill Street, they built a big temporary shed there with a phone, and they had what they called the spotters. Their job was to, if they heard any plane, what direction, to try and identify it, and to put the phone in there, and they'd ring, I don't know, probably Coffs Harbour Airport, I don't know, to ring somewhere and give a description of it. And if it was a strange, it wasn't supposed to be in the area, well, there'd be some fun. There was a terrific lot of patriotic dances and concerts and different things they used to have. There'd be money-raising efforts for all the different war charities. They'd be on nearly every week, there'd be something on. And there'd be food drives and that.
2: What was a food drive?
1: Oh, well, trying to food for England, we used to try and send a lot of cakes and things over there, the cake tins you could buy around, cake tin you could buy and send over to England. They were very short of food, although we had the rationing here too. Nobody had stacks of food here actually, but, and then there was a big aluminium drive on, scrap aluminium. They had sort of depots all around the town for people to put their unwanted saucepans and pots and things in. Anything was aluminium.
2: And what were they going to do with that?
1: Melt it down for planes. Apparently there's a shortage of aluminium, or they were wanting aluminium and that.
2: What sort of rationing was there here?
1: Well, we had sugar, we had meat, we had tea.
2: How was it rationed?
1: Well, you got a, every 12 months you got a book of coupons. You had to go and produce your identity card. Everyone had to carry an identity card with a number. His name that on him all the time. You had to produce, the old ration book plus your identity card, and you'd be issued with a new one. Also, clothing was one of the most notable ration things. Butter was even rationed, even though it was only made half a mile down the road there. You get all the butter you wanted, but it was rationed all over here.
2: Was the end of the war celebrated in any particular way?
1: They managed to get hold of a semi-trailer and they pulled it up in front of the Commonwealth Bank over here and got a piano on it, and they had community singing. This is the first night in the street, and they had these sort of snakes going up, you know, where people...
2: Oh, conga lines, yes.
1: Going up, that was the first night. And then the second night, well, of course, that day then was the second day, was a public holiday, and they had a bit of time to organise a few things, and they had a big concert on in the Memorial Hall. This concert was more or less only got together that day, and with all petrol hasting and all the men away at the war, there was over 1,000 in the Memorial Hall that night.
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0: Welcome to Bellingen's Voices of the 20th Century, history and memories of the Bellingen area from 1901 to 2001. Today, Vince Lovell recalls his early work experiences at Hammond and Wheatley, working on the Bellingen Shire Council, and planting trees for the legendary Dr. Hewitt.
1: Well, when I left school, I got a job with Hammond and Wheatley's. I was in the hardware department there for 4 years, and then I went on the grocery department. I was there for 11 years. Them days, Hammond and Wheatley's was a big concern. They had about 33 on the staff. It was really big, you know, this before they bought all this self-service, and they used to have a town delivery service. You could ring up and get everything delivered to your door in the town. They also had a country service. They used to go out and deliver to Briarfield for it. It was a really big service. Well, nobody had cars then, only a few. So they used to deliver all over the place, and they used to take a terrific lot of groceries and things to Yeranga, because Bellingen was the main town. There was nothing in Kossawa. Rally Repton, they'd all come up to Bellingen to shop, same as Yeranga, because there was nowhere else to go in them days.
2: It really was the only centre.
1: It was the only centre. Well, there was nothing much at all in Kossawa. Back at the Federal Hotel was one big yard. Down at the sale yards, where it was down where the preschool was, a lot of people used to eat a horse and sulkies and that down there, which is down near the park and walk up to town. But there was mainly at the back of the Federal Hotel, a big horse yard and that. And over the top of it was a big building where the travellers used to have their samples, you know, a big, if any commercial travellers come to town, and they'd come by train or something, and they'd have set all their samples up, and then they'd go around to different shops and get their buyers to come and look. Yeah, and order them that. But they had a big, or it was up high, sample room, and underneath that was all these sort of stables and that.
2: How did they come from the railway?
1: They had some service cars, Jackson service car. When the railway was coming through, we used to go as far as Kempsey, and then the railway got as far as Maxville, and then eventually got to Raleigh. And before Jackson come here, there was a couple of early service cars going on. Used to even go as far as Warhope, meet the railway at Warhope. And they used to go up as far as Grafton, because if they were going north, service cars would go to Grafton and meet the train there. Then there was two or three horse and carts, real wide flat top carts, which used to cart the stuff from Raleigh. They would go down one day, take them a day probably to get down to Raleigh station and load up their cargo. They'd stay down there overnight somewhere. I don't know whether they just slept where under their truck or on the station or something, and then they'd come back to Bellingen the next day. It was 2 days to go to Raleigh, load up all the cargo and bring it back. That was the horse and carts. We had Kenny's coach service. It was a big coach like the Cobb and Co. coaches. It used to go to Armadale, and they had some to Grafton. I think by the time the train got through to Raleigh, they had some motor transport just to go down and pick paper. I don't think Kenny's coaches ever went to Raleigh. And then I got this offer on the council, and I stayed there for 31 years till I retired.
2: And you had a lot of involvement with Dr. Hewitt.
1: The job I got was more of us on the council was town maintenance. I didn't go out of Bellingen. My job was just to look after the town. We had one toilet block in the town in days, one public toilet. I used to clean it. We had some bins around the Bellingen Park and that. I used to empty them. I used to mainly look after the main street. I used to sweep it, the gutters and that, to give it a sweep. That job involved one day a week under Dr. Hewitt's supervision. I used to build a terrific lot of tree guards, and when we put in trees in, we didn't have the wire net in them days. I used to build a three-sided tree guard and have some palings. Used to, well, by the time you built them and then dug your big hole to get the post of your tree in, you get about 4 or 5 in a day, plus you had to go and probably water some what you'd planted the week before. You'd try and get some water in during the week and go and water them. You would always believe that every tree you put in, you should stake it and tie it. And so that good state, he was a great believer of everything you planted, you staked, so I had to go and stake everything.
2: So a lot of the trees here that are in Bellingen, they've been ones that you've planted and looked after?
1: Yeah, making a rough guess, I'd say, well, over 1,000 what I planted.
2: Does that give you a good feeling?
1: Yeah, I went right out along the Renifer Road to where Roses Road starts, probably about a few hundred yards in along the Renifer Road from Roses Road started. I planted them in all the parks. I've gone down as far as Mark's Hill, down on the side of the highway, right up to the cemetery, all around the town area, going up the Crangway, and would have only gone to the foot of the hospital hill. Now, I never planted any in the hospital grounds, that was private property. But all the parks and everything there I planted. You were to go and put a peg in probably of a weekend of a Sunday or something, go and put a couple of pegs in there or something. And when I go and see him around the day, he'd say, I put a peg in at such and such a place, and he'd have a tin there and a tree there and a pot or a prune tin there. He said, I'll get you to put that one there and that one there, and he'd just tell me. Then I'd have to take him to the place, dig a hole, and make sure a big dig, get me tree guard made. Sometimes, some Thursdays if I want, I'd make some tree guards in advance. I would put the trees in. Just looked after all that.
2: Did you enjoy that part of your work?
1: Oh yeah, well, beauty was I left alone, I was my own boss, nobody come near me. They knew I was away working, so you was away working somewhere, I'd be digging a hole, planting a tree, somewhere around the town and that. I was just left on my own. He'd know what I'd done because the next Sunday he used to always go for a drive every Sunday. He'd have a drive round, he'd see if I planted this where he wanted it, and what was planted there. Had to keep my eye on other things like in dry weather, try and keep water up to certain things so they got to go on.
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1: And my name is Heather.
0: You're invited to...
1: No, not you're invited. 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
1: Triple B.

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A distant moaning of a train seems to play a sad refrain.

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0: Welcome to Bellingen's Voices of the 20th Century, History and Memories of the Bellingen Area from 1901 to 2001. Today, Carl Foster recalls his early days in Bellingen with his family.
1: I'm Carl Joseph Foster. I was born in Bellingen at a private hospital, Kalani, in William Street, Bellingen. It's now the residence of Dr. Heslop, on the 27th of May 1930. And if you want to know for the record, I was a monster of 10 pounds. However, that has no indication to the size of the bloke now when he's growing up.
0: What was your father doing at this time when you were born?
1: Well, Dad was working with his father, Robert Foster, who had a butcher shop in Hyde Street, Bellingen. Now it's been commonly called the Corned Beef Flats, and that building still exists. It's opposite the Shell service station on the corner of Ford and Hyde Street.
0: So is that why it was called Corned Beef Flats, because it was a butcher's?
1: That's exactly right, Annie. Yes, the building belonged to Mr. Dan McNally, who actually built that building with three shops in it. The corner shop was the butcher shop and was built for a butcher shop. If you go in there, you'll find they'll probably have a concrete floor under the wooden floor that's there now, because it did have a concrete floor right through it. And Dad and all his family worked there with the old chap. I'm not sure exactly when they started the business, but it would have been in the probably early 20s. I know they were still working that business till probably about 35 or 36 when they sold out to some people. It was retiring age for grandfather, and he decided, I've had enough, so they sold the business. By that time, other members of the family had taken other jobs. My father, by that time, had taken a job at the Bellingen factory, which was called the Bellingen Butter and Bacon Factory Society Proprietary Limited. They used to kill pigs. They had a slaughter yard there. Dad was working as a contractor for making the sausage skins. Now, they came from the intestine of the pig, and that's the original sausage skins were the intestine of a pig. Dad worked there had a little building attached to their slaughter yards, and he used to clean them out, salt them down, and do them up in bundles and sell them to the butcher shops. Then they'd put the sausages in them. It was a great thing. I used to watch it quite a lot.
0: And where were your family living at this point?
1: Well, at that particular time, we were living in Black Street, North Bellingen. And we left there in 1935 and moved to Mary Street. We were only in the house for the 3 months in Mary Street, and the people who owned the house sold it. Then we moved up to Bower Street. We lived there for approximately 2 years. The house was pretty old and dilapidated. Wasn't the best of a house, but anyway, it did the job. Then we moved to William Street. We were living in William Street when the war broke out in 39, and I think we moved to Ford Street about August 1940, and that's where Mum and Dad and all us family stayed from there on.
0: And where did you go to school? Where was the first school you went to?
1: I went to school at St Mary's in Park Street all my life. I started there when I was five. Of course, in those days, they went through to first, second and third year, where you did your intermediate certificate. I spent all my school years situated in Park Street, Bellingen.
0: You have been listening to Bellingen's Voices of the 20th Century, a local history project brought to you by 2BBB FM. 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

0: Welcome to Bellingen's Voices of the 20th Century, history and memories of the Bellingen area from 1901 to 2001. Today we hear from Vince Lovell about local entertainment, pre-World War II night swimming carnivals, the end of the riverboat trade, big concerts, and the Great Lavelli.
1: There used to be about six halls, that was big things. We used to go from 8 to 2, they used to go
2: right.
1: To
2: and where were they held back?
1: They were in the Memorial Hall.
2: Right, yeah.
1: But because there's pictures on Friday and Saturday nights, they was always held on the Monday night. There'd be a diggers' ball, the convent ball, there might be an Anglican church England ball, the ambulance always had a ball. Sometimes the CWA would have a ball, or the Red Cross. That was about six a year at the most. The footballers might have two or three dances while the football season's on. Something else might be on there. The church could have a bazaar or flower show. But apart from that, there wasn't much else in. There'd be occasional circuses go around through here where you might get one a year. Sometimes two circuses a year might come here. One might be heading north and one out in south.
2: Were there travelling shows?
1: There was a mob used to come here every show time, and they called themselves Barton Foggies. They had about seven or eight girls or folks who had a babe. Then they had a comedian. Then they'd have five or six specialty acts. There might be some tumblers, juggling, plus a couple of singers. And they would show for about three different nights. And they used to advertise a change of program each night. But it wasn't, well, they had a limit to what they could. And a couple of times they come here, they showed in the Memorial Hall. Then later on they had a terrific big circus tent. Something like that come to town, everybody went sailing to the circus because the town was, that them days, that starved of entertainment. The hotel shut at 6 o'clock. There'd be a few balls. People go to the pictures. So something like that come, you get your whole town and put all out land from Fora.
2: That must have been an exciting being around there then.
1: Oh yeah, it's different to what it was then. Well see, there was no 10 o'clock closing, there was no clubs, there was nothing. And the town just finished at 6 o'clock. Yeah. Well, some entertainment come into the town. Everybody went. Yeah. One thing that did happen here, with the Rotary Club sponsored it, we had an opera in the Memorial Hall, and at that time, Bellingen had the biggest stage between Newcastle and I think it was Graft, and they wanted to put an opera on. Bellingen Memorial Hall was the only stage that could have it. And that was in the 1950s. We had an opera, and the place was packed, really packed. They wrote because sponsored it, but it would have cost them nothing. Another thing was the swimming pool down the bottom here, where they built for the
2: in
1: war.
2: In the river.
1: Yeah. They used to have a lot of night swimming carnivals there. They got a lot of street lights rigged up there in the trees, and they had several night carnivals down there.
2: When would that have been?
1: Before the war, just right after the war. They used to get big crowds there. That was the wharf, the second wharf. There's a first wharf down here. Then when they decided that the boats them days only used to come to East Bellingen, they decided they'd bring the boats up to Bellingen. They dredged the whole river from East End to Bellingen, and they built this terrific wharf, all real long wharf, real deep. And by the time they got it all finished, the railway had come through to Raleigh. Well, that was the end of all the river trade. And so the river was very deep. There used to be a lot of swimmers about here, and they used to have these swimming carnivals. They got a lot of posts up along the river there, and they got it all rigged up with street lights. And it would be right up probably to about 1940 or even 1941 till when Japan came in the war, and that was the end of it. There wasn't much to do here, nighttime entertainment. They used to often have a concert, possibly four a year or something. And they would get anything up to over 1,000 in the hall. And one Scotch concert they had one year, they got 1,300 in the hall. And the following year, there was over 1,400 people in the Bellingen Memorial Hall. And before it started, a compere came out the front and they appealed to all the town people to get up and go home. And they'd show again tomorrow night so that

0: talked me into getting down there. And I don't know what happened, but they seemed to go over all right. So it became a regular thing then at most concerts for the next few years.
1: Now, what did you call yourself?
0: I put an I on the end of my name, Lovelli, and it was pronounced Lovelli.
1: And were you called the Great Lovelli or the Magnificent Lovelli?
0: She used to stick it in the paper when she had an ad on or something about the Great Lovelli, but I only done a quarter an hour or 20 minutes. Yes. One of the most daring things I'd done was I swallowed about 10 razor blades one night, and then I got up about 3 feet of white cotton and put it in my mouth and mucked around for a while, and I pulled out this cotton and they all tied together. So I did a couple of what we call illusions one night. One of the girls has helped me lying on a couch, and I managed to raise her up in the air with a sheet overhead, probably about 10 feet above stage, above the stage, then back again.
1: And what did you wear for these appearances?
0: Oh, I had a dinner suit, used to try and look a bit
1: with the part.
0: And I also had one of them top magician hats. You could get a hell of a lot of things you use and all this dump into your hat. And eventually, right on, you turn it upside down and be nothing. It took on very well because I was known in the town. So what I did on stage, I did as best as I could, try to read the people wondering how I'd done it, But once the trick's known, it's nothing, If you can keep them mystified, you've got your trick. But once they see know how you've done that, well, it's not worth nothing.
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0: Welcome to Bellingen's Voices of the 20th Century, history and memories of the Bellingen area from 1901 to 2001. Today we hear more from Doran Hart about the multiple occupancy movement and the struggle with councils and state government.
1: It was a huge amount of work because the Shahs wanted to leave it to the state government. The state governments didn't want to pressure the Shahs. So we were working on these two levels all the time. And we had to get our own act together on individual communities to present, okay, what would we want to do on this piece of land? You had to convince a council that you were responsible, that you'd got all your environmental things in place and where you were going to put your houses. So there was that side of it too. There was the internal goings on and how to put that into the form that a council could understand. So lots of internal stuff about this. I ended up always sort of being in the sort of executive lot, I suppose. In Bundagen, I was a secretary, trying to convince there is the facility there to create something for ourselves. We've just got to hang in there and use it. And then there was the other sort of quite anarchical, we'll stay here illegal forever. Because during those years, starting probably around early 70s, 72, 73, people had started coming into the Bellingen Shire area, also far up north after the Aquarius Festival and buying up the dairy farms and so on. There were probably in Bellingen Shire about 12 different groups who'd bought land and were, you know, okay, so what, council won't come to the party, well, we'll just build anyway. You know, and there was always that tension between, well, we'll just get on and do it anyway, but hang on, if we just do it anyway and we're illegal, council has the right to come and bulldoze us down. So where does that leave a community in security? You know, and there was always that debate. Within that Bundagen group, it was a very large group. It had attracted in architects, planners of alternative mind, but with very strong professional qualifications who could do all the paperwork, go and see council, impress them with how responsible we would be. Also, what we would do in terms of our lobbying, we would appoint a small group of quite respectable-looking hippies. We would be the negotiators. We would work out the plan on the land with everybody, and then we would take it in. So when it came to, we also took council out and showed them around appropriate places.
2: So it must have been quite an elation once you did actually get the multiple occupancy through.
1: It was.
2: And did that then help other communities to get their multiple occupancy through in this area?
1: It did, and not just this area, wider. I mean, what we were doing at the time was always networking with the groups from Nimbin, Lismore and so on to let them know what was going, how we were going, what arguments we'd managed. And we had this extraordinary situation in Bundagen where the council said, yes, you can have multiple occupancy. You will be the multiple occupancy in this shire. But your conditions are, and they went through them all, and one was that we should have a bitumen surfaced road right the way from the Pacific Highway into the community. It would have cost about $500,000. And this was the way that they were going to stop us having a multiple occupancy. And we challenged it at Land Environment Court. We did our own representation. We raced around. We went to Grafton. We did all this research. We demonstrated that there's well-known research that shows that one truck is the equivalent of 40,000 cars on a road in terms of the destruction it does and so on, and how it was quite appropriate to have a dirt road and cars and so on. And the Land and Environment Court said, yes. And we actually settled out of court with Coffs Harbour Council. And so that was taken on by other communities in other places as a precedent. So it was very exciting.
2: So there was an action group developed in Bellingen.
1: Yeah, it was called the Bellingen Multiple Occupancy Action Group. It came out of a meeting in 1983. There were all these communities existing, had been set up probably somewhere in their seventh year, somewhere a bit older, but at least 3-4 years old, with an expectation that there would be multiple occupancy in this shire. And a meeting was called. Then President Gordon Braithwaite addressed it, and the planner was there and so on, and the big demand. And in Bellingen, the CWA, it was absolutely packed. There were about 100 people there or more. You know, where is it? Why can't we have it? What's going on? You know, because on the whole, people did not wish to remain illegal. Coming out of the meeting afterwards, a couple of people I knew said, oh, you know, stay, you know, let's need to, one of the motions of the meeting was that there should be an action group, you know, and I got in, sort of invited to stay behind afterwards. From then on, I was part of, I suppose, the core group of this little action group that included Councillor Kevin Childs, who was our one alternate, or we'd say now green, councillor, who was struggling. He was the only one, really. We wrote letters, had meetings, organised meetings of all the representatives from all the different small MOs, communes. People wanted to be MOs. We networked and did newsletters and, you know, media releases, trying to keep that whole pressure on local council to do something. And also this linking with what was going on in Lismore, Nimbin and around there. So keeping tabs on that and being supported by what they were doing. We were also working at the state level too, lobbying there, because we realised that while we would hope Bellington Council would do it, we might have to get in the state sort of big guns to finally. And so there was a sort of parallel action going on. In fact, the state government said it would bring in a policy on multiple occupancy. And we were part of the group that actually got to see the draft and comment on the draft of that, and putting that local perspective in terms of what would be appropriate, not appropriate. We were involved in getting some money from the Department of Housing, because they saw multiple occupancy as a very good way of low-cost housing for people to live. They put up some money for a study whereby Bellington Shire would have a code of how multiple occupancy could be done on the ground. And Bellington was seen by other areas as a very go-ahead, we were getting somewhere. You know, we had our headed notepaper, we had our responses from the minister. We'd used every opportunity possible to try and promote our cause.
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0: Welcome to Bellingen's Voices of the 20th Century. History and memories of the Bellingen area from 1901 to 2001. Today, Clover Wade recalls when she first arrived in Bellingen and the delights of living in a pigsty in Thora.
1: I think it was 1976. I know I was pretty disillusioned. I lost my job with the health department when the Whitlam government went out, and I remember thinking, oh dear, what do I do now? And I'd been looking around. The alternative lifestyle had appealed to me. I'd read about it. I'd been to meetings. I looked everywhere, and then somebody said, why don't, I won't give you their names, why don't you come with us to Bellingen? They had a stolen car and they drove me to Bellingen. I didn't understand why we were going all the back roads. I was very naive in those days. Anyway, they took me to Kallang, where I went to stay with the Oakleys, who'd been here a year or so before me, and I was totally enamoured of the place. Fell in love, in fact. So I was looking to retire from the city.
2: So what was Bellingen like when you first came to live here?
1: Well, somebody said you could play cards in the main street on a Friday, but that's a bit of a sort of cowboy exaggeration. There were lots of empty shops and there were lots of empty houses. Nobody thought of buying houses in town and silly things, but there were empty properties out on the valleys too. It was a dying dairy town, and nearly everybody in the town was on the dole. The dairymen had gone backwards. Their subsidies, or whatever it was, meant that they worked like slaves morning and night and got no more than the dole. So they'd all packed up and left the valleys in droves, and now I couldn't believe why when I saw how beautiful they were, but I realise now why, because I did the same thing myself. Anyway, I was allowed to go and look in Thora and Darkwood, which is a pretty magic place, and I found it straight away. I bought it and moved up with my children. No, I didn't move up with my children, but they came anyway. Moved up with a whole crowd of people, and we all slept in the pigsty. We made a huge big bed and a big open fire and cobbled the floor, and I camped in the pigsty and had a wonderful time. And I kept meeting people. They kept, what's this woman? What's this older woman doing up in the valley? Who is she? You know, they're all suspicious. They came to visit, bringing me various gifts. We had a wonderful time. It was magic. And then one day, old Henry, French Henry, trotted up there and he said, you cannot stay in the pigsty. The winter is coming. You will be cold. And I was pretty sick by then. The idea was to get into your sleeping bag at 6 o'clock so you didn't lose any heat. And you walked around in your sleeping bag. Anyway, Henry built me a nice house, and that was it. Yeah, I built my own house. I planted all the orchards. I grew my own vegetables. But, I mean, self-sufficiency is a dream. And people are still dropping out all starry-eyed and sort of, oh, yes, spiritual and dreamy and so on. And it's nonsense. You have to tap into the mainstream, yes. But for 15 years, I had a really good time. And I did move out and went down to live at Bundagen, which is a community at the beach. I was one of the founding members of that. And I spent 2 years there, which was nice and peaceful because my health wasn't too good. And then I'd had enough of being a hippie entirely. I was standing under a bush shower which blew away, blew over just as I boiled the water. I was age 60 standing naked in a howling wind. And I thought, this is not the life for me. I'm off. Within 2 weeks, I'd sold my gumboots and everything. Tools gone. I went back to Sydney for a year where I became a human being again. I worked in the welfare field and was quite very happy in Sydney, but I thought, no, after a year, what am I doing here?
3: 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This work has been assisted with funds received from the New South Wales Centenary of Federation Committee.

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0: Welcome to Bellingen's Voices of the 20th Century, history and memories of the Bellingen area from 1901 to 2001. Today, Vince Lovell recalls some of his experiences as projectionist at the Memorial Hall when it was used as a cinema.
1: Tom Mix had gone by them days. Tom Mix is out. But them days, for some reason, the pictures were not near as long as they are now. Your support would only be, say, 60 minutes an hour, and your main feature would go from, say, 80 minutes to 90 minutes, with the result that to give a three-hour program, we always had to make it up with some shorts. You'd have about two newsreels, say the Sinsound News. You'd have a Fitzpatrick travel talk, possibly a Pete Smith or a Pete Smith short, or a passing parade, or sometimes we'd, you know, we'd have some other shorts. And of course, every time we'd have a cartoon, whether it was a Metro Tom and Jerry or something from Fox, we'd always have plus probably three or four trailers, and that sometimes it was an effort to make up your three-hour program. And
2: now, used to get good crowds then?
1: Oh, yes, very good crowds. Nowadays, I mean, any pictures, you get a couple of pictures, it's an effort to get out under 3.5 hours or something without showing anything. Every second show night, or I should say the second night of the show, and every Christmas Eve, you couldn't get into that theatre unless you were there early. The place was packed out, the standing room only, and you didn't have to worry about getting an expensive picture for them nights. You only had to get a Dad and Dave or a George Wallace or, say, an Abbott and Costello in later years, and the theatre be full.
2: You continued projecting films there right up until quite recently.
1: Yeah, well, later on, then, after F school, and that why I become the main projectionist there on and off. I was there with several different chaps, and then different times they'd want to do it themselves for a while, and then eventually they get sick of it and find out they could do more things, and they get me back. So I've been the main projectionist on and off right up till just when the theatre closed. For the last few years, when the Vines Club took it over, I was their projectionist as well.
2: So, it's only a year or two ago since it closed now, isn't it?
1: Yeah, probably two and a half years ago since it closed. There is a lot of talk now in different circles about trying to get the theatre going again.
2: And they were talking about it at council on Tuesday at their meeting, and there was some concern about whether the projectors are still any good. What do you think of them?
1: Well, I'd say all they need was a good overhauling. They've been sitting there idle for a while. And since they were installed, that equipment was installed in about 1955-56. Well, the sound, there's been a lot of improvement in sound systems and that, but I'd say they only want a new sound system. That as far as the mechanical part of the projectors would be quite good.
2: So it wouldn't cost very much to get it operational again?
1: Not in my opinion, no.
2: That'd be good. I like to see the sign up there now that says Talkies under this new CEP grant. Have you noticed that sign?
1: Yes, the theatre, this present theatre was built in 1929, or opened in 1929, where there were silent films in there for two or three years before we got sound films in 1931, and it was when sound was put into this theatre, it was always known as Talkies, so they painted the word Talkies up on the awning. And it's now showing again from when they've been cleaning down. That was sign was there right up to about the start of the Second World War when it was painted over, the word Talkies on the side there.
2: Thank you very much, Vince. That's Vince Lovell, and you've been the projectionist at the Bellingen Memorial Hall, the Talkies, since the early 40s. Thank you very much.
3: 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This work has been assisted with funds received from the New South Wales Centenary of Federation Committee.

I wish to acknowledge the Gambangia people who are the traditional custodians of the land we are gathered on today. I would like to give my respect to the elders past, present and emerging and extend that respect to all Aboriginal people here with us today.

0: Welcome to Bellingen's Voices of the 20th Century, History and Memories of the Bellingen Area from 1901 to 2001. Today, Ellen Giles recalls moving to Urunga by bullock team, pilot men and sailing vessels, and the end of World War II.
1: My dad came over here and he built the sawmill, and then we moved over here for him to work. We came, Dad got all the furniture and he had a bullock team as well. He got all the furniture and packed it up on the trucks and drove it over with the bullock team. That took him all day. And then later, after he had gone for hours, Mum put the ponies in the buggy and brought all the kids across. We had one little church in Urunga at that time. And it was up near the recreation ground fence, just this side of it there, a little white church, Church of England. It was the only one we had in Urunga for quite a few years. When I was about 12, the Catholics got a piece of land and built it. It's not there now. And that was there for a few years, and then the people that owned the land where they are now sold it to them. And their names were Perryman. They sold the land to the Catholic people and they built that church over there. Most of the shipping was sailing vessels. And I suppose I was about 16, I think, when the first steamship came. It was called the Tambo. There was a big fuss about that, having a steamship, and it was a good size and it took passengers and all too. But the others were sailing boats, they had to come up and they'd have to wait outside in the ocean until the tugboat came along and could tow them in, because being sailing boats they couldn't come in and they were the bar on their own. And one day the pilotman wouldn't put the, he reckoned there wasn't enough water on the bar, and the boats were held out there, a couple of them for about a week, just laying around waiting. And then one day one boat came up. And the captain on that was an old captain, and he'd go anywhere, and he was... So he showed up, and evidently they towed up right up to the other boats, and they evidently told him what happened, that they hadn't been in. So he showed right up to the bar, as close as he could get to it, took a good look at it. He turned round and went round, out round the other two or three that was there, and he turned round and he sailed in. And they pulled up anchor and sailed straight in after him without a tugboat or anything. So you can imagine that pilotman didn't last very long after that.
2: Did you rely on supplies through the shipping then?
1: Yes, you had to, yes. Mm. There was no other way to get it. Mm. My mother was a great war worker, you know, and they used to hold socials every month and cards and for the older people and dances in the hall. It used to be like a ball. There used to be that many people come and roll up to it. And they made a lot of money and used to send to Sydney and buy material for pyjamas and things like that. And they'd send it up from down there, and the women, mainly the married women, we'd take the stuff home and make it up, and then it'd be all sent back again when it was made up and ready. We heard about the ball finishing. There was a dance on the Urunga, and somebody went round the post office to see what was happening, because we were expecting it to come through. And when they told us, about 8 o'clock at night, so everybody just went mad and hooray and shouted. Yeah, we all collected, we left the hall and we walked out the road here about 2 miles, yelling and screaming our heads off that the war was over.
0: 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This work has been assisted with funds received from the New South Wales Centenary of Federation Committee.

0: morning, Bellingen. 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
0: That is the most ridiculous thing I've ever heard in my life. Oh, no. I can't believe that.

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1: Good morning, I'm David Cameron. The Prime Minister is pushing for a global framework to regulate the development of artificial intelligence. Anthony Albanese is in the United States to attend the UN General Assembly. He spoke with the ABC after talks with Apple Chairman Tim Cook. Mr. Albanese says it's a risk to let AI develop without safeguards.
2: How do we make sure that people are in control rather than the technology in control of us?
1: Singer Ed Sheeran is performing in Philadelphia in his first show since the rapper Macklemore was dropped from the British singer's US tour over pro-Palestinian comments made on stage. Sheeran says the decision was taken by his promoter, not by him. Four other supporting acts have since withdrawn. Pro-Palestinian groups gathered outside the event from where the BBC's Carl Nassman reports.
3: Protesters waving Palestinian flags near the concert venue told me that they're here to support artists who publicly raised the issue of the war in Gaza. The rapper Macklemore was dropped from Ed Sheeran's tour after saying Free Palestine and accusing Israel of genocide on stage earlier this month. In what could be a sign of dwindling support for Sheeran, the price of entry-level tickets has dropped around 50% in just the last 3 days. The questions now are what his show will look like and will Ed Sheeran address the controversy on stage.
1: Pick up litter and don't touch dead birds is the advice to those taking part in World Cleanup Day today. Australians are being urged to pick up litter, including cigarette butts, bottles and cans found on beaches and in parks. But with the rising number of avian influenza cases, birds should be left alone. Speaking to National Radio News, Simon Gates from Beach Patrol Australia says there have been reports of dead birds found by its volunteers in Victoria.
4: Especially on the shipwreck coast, over in Warrnambool, that area where one of our groups operates. But we've also had reports from our groups on a Mornington Peninsula as well.
1: Anyone who comes across a dead or sick bird should report it to the Emergency Animal Disease Hotline on 1800 675 888. A reporter from US network MS Now says she was turned away from the White House and her entry badge was confiscated. President Donald Trump accused MS Now, CNN and Politico of releasing what he called fake news. On Friday, he said he was excluding them from the White House. The reporter Akayla Gardner says she'd walked through two gates successfully before her badge was taken.
5: Not just me, but also our photographer had their badge taken, of course, after President Trump made clear that he wants to ban MS Now, CNN, and Politico. Yesterday, our journalists were able to stay here working on the White House grounds. This is the first action we know of them actually denying us entry into the White House.
1: The American footwear company Converse has withdrawn an advert after criticism that it evoked Ku Klux Klan imagery. The picture was part of a campaign featuring a South Korean singer, but social media users said shadows in the photograph resembled a white pointed hood, while a pair of dangling shoes was likened to an image of a lynching. Converse has apologised. In the AFL, Brisbane have narrowly beaten Hawthorn to progress to next Saturday's grand final against Fremantle. The Lions kicked two goals in the last 30 seconds of the game to win 131-122. And in rugby league, the Roosters beat the Sharks in their sudden death semi-final, 46 points to 10.
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G'nagay, it's Jack here from Interrelate. If you're feeling a little stressed out, take a mindfulness moment with us. Box breathing is a technique used by athletes, nurses, and Navy SEALs. It can be done anywhere. So listen in on a technique to reduce your stress levels. Wherever you are right now, whether sitting on the ground or standing, I want you to take a moment to really focus on your breathing. I want you to breathe out all the air in your lungs for 4 seconds. 1, 2, 3, 4. Breathe in for 4 seconds. 1, 2, 3, 4. Now hold for 4 seconds and breathe out for 1, 2, 3, 4. Let's do this one more time. Breathe in. Now hold. Now breathe out. Hold. And come back to your normal breath.

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0: Welcome to Bellingen's Voices of the 20th Century, history and memories of the Bellingen area from 1901 to 2001. Today we hear from Jeff Habgood with false memories of the 1950 flood, the Bellinger River and the night soil.
1: My mother assures me that this is not possible, but I'm sure that I'm right about this. My earliest memory is sitting opposite the farmhouse, which is still in Coronation Street, with my teddy bear looking down onto the floodwaters in the valley. It's a very, very clear memory for me, and that could only have been 1950.
0: The river must have been quite important to you when you were young. What was the Bellinger River like in basically the 1950s, I suppose?
1: Yes, mainly the late 50s. Certainly when we moved to the house on the farm, it's the golf course now. Certainly from that time onwards, I suppose that was when I was about 11 years old, the river was very important. It was very beautiful. It was, to me and my mates, it was what Bellingen was all about. All summer we lived in the river, and my parents would have been horrified to know how much time we spent actually in the river, on the river, around the river. I recently told my mother a story as we were looking at the devastation caused by this most recent flood, and I told her that when I was 12 years old I'd crossed the flooded river, swum across the river and cut some very tall camphoral saplings and tied them onto myself and swum back across the river and erected them for radio masts, because I'd become very interested in electronics and radio under the tutorage of Larry Wilmot. She was most horrified to hear this story, but that was the least of it. So we spent a lot of time in summer in the river. The river was very beautiful. There have been some changes. For example, the white cattle egret, we never ever saw that in the valley. Now, as you would know, and as people living in Bellingen would know, it's quite predominant now, but that bird wasn't ever there during my childhood days, my early days here in Bellingen. But what we now call Bat Island, which in those days was just called simply The Island, that was very much a centre, mainly for younger people. We used to be able to drive onto the island from the southern side of Bellingen. The access point was probably just directly north of the lodge now, or the old Masonic Lodge. But there was a driving track straight through the island onto the swimming pool, which was just over the bank from the caravan park, the existing caravan park. There was no caravan park there now. That was market gardens there. And there were dressing sheds there, water, toilets, parking area, and that was the swimming pool. That's where we had our school sports carnivals. That's where most of us learned to swim. And the river there was very deep. We used to do death-defying acts like run and dive from the bank into the river there. So, and then certainly upstream from that, there were very many deep holes. It was quite a feat to actually get to the bottom of it. At the point, it has always been called the point, the river was very deep there also, around about where the current Lavender's Bridge is. There were very deep channels through there, and at the old wharf was very deep water. Downstream from there were rapids, and another very, very deep part of it at the end where all this damage has been done to the golf course now in the recent flood. So yes, the river was deeper. There's no doubt in my mind about that. It was not considered to be an unhealthy place to be.
0: You're saying that there were toilets on Bat Island. Did the town have sewerage when you were a young man?
1: There was a sewerage treatment works, which was directly opposite the current car park at the Federal Hotel, behind the Federal Hotel. It was a source of great fascination to me, actually, because if I hadn't been involved in the milking of the cows, my job of the morning was to look after the cows while my father was doing the milk run. We would let them out onto Jarrett Park for them to get an extra feed there. And the cows were very well behaved, and I would sort of wander around there, generally keeping an eye on them. And I remember often looking down onto this very small sewage treatment works, which I think was only for the township, for the commercial centre itself. and watch this huge boom arm go round and round distributing the water over the pebbles. And I think the overflow from that ran down the hill further across Jarrett Park and into the river, where there's actually still a drain. You can see it quite clearly at the moment after the flood. But the rest of the town was not sewered, and it was serviced by the sanitary collector. Everybody had the toilet in the backyard. They were most often near the back lane for easy access, with a little flap at the back to remove the pan. And I hope I'm not giving away too many sort of anti-environmental secrets here, but the place that all this night soil was dumped was opposite Fuller's service station and a green grocery. But of course this land was inundated by flooding at least a few times a year. So, you know, it was quite pristine after the flooding. But
0: so the night soil went directly into the river?
1: Eventually. It was put on the land there, and I don't remember the process, but I imagine there was some sort of soil pushed over top of it. But, it was a place that we didn't really go.
2: 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This work has been assisted with funds received from the New South Wales Centenary of Federation Committee.

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1: Good morning, I'm David Cameron. The Prime Minister is pushing for a global framework to regulate the development of artificial intelligence. Anthony Albanese is in the United States to attend the UN General Assembly. He spoke with the ABC after talks with Apple Chairman Tim Cook. Mr. Albanese says it's a risk to let AI develop without safeguards.
2: How do we make sure that people are in control rather than the technology in control of us?
1: Singer Ed Sheeran is performing in Philadelphia in his first show since the rapper Macklemore was dropped from the British singer's US tour over pro-Palestinian comments made on stage. Sheeran says the decision was taken by his promoter, not by him. Four other supporting acts have since withdrawn. Pro-Palestinian groups gathered outside the event from where the BBC's Carl Nassman reports.
3: Protesters waving Palestinian flags near the concert venue told me that they're here to support artists who publicly raised the issue of the war in Gaza. The rapper Macklemore was dropped from Ed Sheeran's tour after saying Free Palestine and accusing Israel of genocide on stage earlier this month. In what could be a sign of dwindling support for Sheeran, the price of entry-level tickets has dropped around 50% in just the last 3 days. The questions now are what his show will look like and will Ed Sheeran address the controversy on stage.
1: Pick up litter and don't touch dead birds is the advice to those taking part in World Cleanup Day today. Australians are being urged to pick up litter, including cigarette butts, bottles and cans found on beaches and in parks. But with the rising number of avian influenza cases, birds should be left alone. Speaking to National Radio News, Simon Gates from Beach Patrol Australia says there have been reports of dead birds found by its volunteers in Victoria.
4: Especially on the shipwreck coast, over in Warrnambool, that area where one of our groups operates. But we've also had reports from our groups on the Mornington Peninsula as well.
1: Anyone who comes across a dead or sick bird should report it to the Emergency Animal Disease Hotline on 1800 675 888. A reporter from US network MS Now says she was turned away from the White House and her entry badge was confiscated. President Donald Trump accused MS Now, CNN and Politico of releasing what he called fake news. On Friday, he said he was excluding them from the White House. The reporter Akayla Gardner says she'd walked through two gates successfully before her badge was taken.
5: Not just me, but also our photographer had their badge taken, of course, after President Trump made clear that he wants to ban MS Now, CNN, and Politico. Yesterday, our journalists were able to stay here working on the White House grounds. This is the first action we know of them actually denying us entry into the White House.
1: The American footwear company Converse has withdrawn an advert after criticism that it evoked Ku Klux Klan imagery. The picture was part of a campaign featuring a South Korean singer, but social media users said shadows in the photograph resembled a white pointed hood, while a pair of dangling shoes was likened to an image of a lynching. Converse has apologised. In the AFL, Brisbane have narrowly beaten Hawthorn to progress to next Saturday's grand final against Fremantle. The Lions kicked two goals in the last 30 seconds of the game to win 131 to 122. And in rugby league, the Roosters beat the Sharks in their sudden death semi-final, 46 points to 10.
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0: my peers generally being some kind of Indians, I suppose. I mean, we were very sort of warlike young fellows, and I can remember some considerably dangerous battles that occurred at the old pound yards, which is where the preschool is now. Some very fierce things occurred there. I don't know how we survived it, actually. I clearly remember one event there. I must have been only 8 or 9 years old, and we discovered these wonderful things called shields, made of a piece of cardboard with a couple of loops of rope or string through it to put our arms through it to protect ourselves. And I remember one fellow on the opposing team threw this almighty javelin at me, and I held my shield up to ward it off, and the javelin came straight through the shield, narrowly missing my head. So there was lots of stuff like that. We were quite ferocious, really. I remember having arrows. I'd found a dead echidna that was decomposed, and I was able to remove most of the spines from it. And I had a collection of these things for many years, and I was continually making arrows with one of these things tied very tightly to the point of it. I mean, they were very dangerous weapons, really, and we had the usual slingshots and things, mainly intent upon destroying anything that moves. That was in the early days. There wasn't really much Max. There were scouts, but that was a little later too. But those early years, there really wasn't very much for us. And when we see our kids sort of wandering the streets in gangs today, we look on it with horror. But I suppose that's what we were doing, really, just hanging out and making absolute pests of ourselves.
1: One of the hobbies that a lot of young lads had was to collect birds' eggs.
0: Oh dear. Yes, well, I suppose I consider myself very much an environmentalist these days, and I certainly have a great love and respect for nature and the natural environment, and I do shrink a bit from our activities in those days. Yes, as my father before me, I was a great collector of birds' eggs, and there was a considerable amount of kudos involved in this. The one with the largest collection of birds' eggs was looked upon very highly. And our nemesis was Snow Glide, of course, and it didn't seem to matter where we were up a tree in and around Bellingen robbing a bird's nest, and Snow would come along, and that was just the worst thing. He was so fierce. Often we would have to stay up the tree until he went away because we were in fear of some kind of beating or at least a severe tongue lashing should we come down from the tree. But yes, I think we probably didn't do very much to ensure the survival of some bird species around the area.
1: When you would see Snow Glide later on, would he still be unhappy about you as a person?
0: Or? No, not at all. No, he was a very nice man, Snow, but I think he had such a love for the environment, and in particular the bird life, that it absolutely enraged him that we were behaving in such a barbarian fashion by taking these birds' eggs. No, but he was quite okay too, as long as we weren't discovered in the act of plundering the local bird life. Max, I just might say that in those days the town was absolutely full of sparrows. Now, I noticed in these last few years you very, very seldom see a sparrow here. But truly every tree in Bellingen seemed to be just have dozens and dozens of sparrows' nests in it. There's Queensland firewheel trees that grow in Oak Street. Now, those trees haven't really grown very much in my memory. They've always been about that size, but they were certainly absolutely full of sparrows' nests. And also the starlings, there were some large numbers of bunya pines. Well, not a large number, but there were certainly some stands of very mature bunya pine trees in Bellingen. And they were absolutely full of starlings' nests. And the memorial hall in the ceiling was a favourite nesting place for starlings, so much so that we were often infested by lice that would fall through the ceiling of the memorial hall. There has been a significant change in bird life. I mean, that particular one to the positive, with the absence of sparrows and starlings.
1: One of the things that you became interested in was music. Could you tell me a bit about the status of music in the Bellingen area when you were a teenager, and what was going on, what the scene was like?
0: Well, I didn't hear a lot of music other than a bit on the radio, and in our home we never had a record player or anything like that, although my father professed to love music, and my mother certainly had plenty of old songbooks and things around the place. I think my father took me to the Bellingen Shire Band, which was a brass band, and I was given a cornet, and I learned to play it very quickly, and I think reasonably well, because I hadn't been playing it very long when I found myself playing as a solo at various community events. I played fanfares for debutante balls and various other things. But the band, the Bellingen Shire Band, was very much involved in all kinds of community events. For example, we used to play at the Bellingen Park at halftime at the football. And anything that was on around town, we were involved in. Certainly Anzac Day, we played for the Anzac March. And the Bellingen Band had some kind of affiliation with the Blacktown Brass Band, which was a very, very fine champion brass band. They were New South Wales champion many times, and they used to come here once a year and were billeted in the town, and they would be very much involved with the Bellingen Band at that time. It was just a great influence on we musicians. And on the Sunday night before they left, they played what they called a sacred concert in the Memorial Hall, and that was always extremely well attended. Sometime during that time, I heard jazz on the radio for the first time, and that totally fired my imagination, and I very quickly formed what I thought was a jazz band in Bellingen from a few willing souls that probably knew just a little less than I knew, which wasn't very much. But nevertheless, we had quite a few bands, and we played at school, socials, and I remember that country and western music was fairly common around the place. I mean, there wasn't a lot of music in that sense, Max, not like there is now in Bellingen. But the quality of it seemed, I think, to be very high. The Elizabethan Theatre brought many kinds of cultural events to Bellingen. You know, we saw Shakespeare, Gilbert and Sullivan, some light opera, marionettes. I suppose for me as a teenager, the biggest thing that happened in Bellingen was the Coljoy and the Joy Boys came to town and played at the Memorial Hall. I think I wasn't allowed to go to it. I think I might have sneaked out. My parents went to bed very early. I think I might have sneaked out, stood in the foyer of the Memorial Hall listening to the music until half time, when someone kindly let me in for free. And I was very excited about that, because Coljoy and the Joy Boys in those days had a hit called Smoky Mokes. It was a clarinet solo, of all things. I know it sounds odd in the rock and roll sense, but it was. And in the second half, I was fortunate enough to hear them perform Smoky Mokes. So that was a pretty big thing.
2: 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This work has been assisted with funds received from the New South Wales Centenary of Federation Committee.
3: Hey. Now just get in and close the door.

0: Welcome to Bellingen's Voices of the 20th Century, History and Memories of the Bellingen Area from 1901 to 2001. Today we hear from Jeff Habgood about amusements for young lads in Bellingen in the 1950s, the perils of egg collecting, playing music, and Cole Joy and the Joy Boys.
1: My early memories were mainly of sort of wandering around Bellingen,

0: National Radio News.
1: Good morning, I'm David Cameron. The Prime Minister is pushing for a global framework to regulate the development of artificial intelligence. Anthony Albanese is in the United States to attend the UN General Assembly. He spoke with the ABC after talks with Apple Chairman Tim Cook. Mr. Albanese says it's a risk to let AI develop without safeguards.
2: How do we make sure that people are in control rather than the technology in control of us?
1: Singer Ed Sheeran is performing in Philadelphia in his first show since the rapper Macklemore was dropped from the British singer's US tour over pro-Palestinian comments made on stage. Sheeran says the decision was taken by his promoter, not by him. Four other supporting acts have since withdrawn. Pro-Palestinian groups gathered outside the event from where the BBC's Carl Nassman reports.
3: Protesters waving Palestinian flags near the concert venue told me that they're here to support artists who publicly raised the issue of the war in Gaza. The rapper Macklemore was dropped from Ed Sheeran's tour after saying Free Palestine and accusing Israel of genocide on stage earlier this month. In what could be a sign of dwindling support for Sheeran, the price of entry-level tickets has dropped around 50% in just the last 3 days. The questions now are what his show will look like and will Ed Sheeran address the controversy on stage.
1: Pick up litter and don't touch dead birds is the advice to those taking part in World Cleanup Day today. Australians are being urged to pick up litter, including cigarette butts, bottles and cans found on beaches and in parks. But with the rising number of avian influenza cases, birds should be left alone. Speaking to National Radio News, Simon Gates from Beach Patrol Australia says there have been reports of dead birds found by its volunteers in Victoria.
4: Especially on the shipwreck coast, over in Warrnambool, that area where one of our groups operates. But we've also had reports from our groups on a Mornington Peninsula as well.
1: Anyone who comes across a dead or sick bird should report it to the Emergency Animal Disease Hotline on 1800 675 888. A reporter from US network MS Now says she was turned away from the White House and her entry badge was confiscated. President Donald Trump accused MS Now, CNN and Politico of releasing what he called fake news. On Friday, he said he was excluding them from the White House. The reporter Akayla Gardner says she'd walked through two gates successfully before her badge was taken.
5: Not just me, but also our photographer had their badge taken, of course, after President Trump made clear that he wants to ban MS Now, CNN, and Politico. Yesterday, our journalists were able to stay here working on the White House grounds. This is the first action we know of them actually denying us entry into the White House.
1: The American footwear company Converse has withdrawn an advert after criticism that it evoked Ku Klux Klan imagery. The picture was part of a campaign featuring a South Korean singer, but social media users said shadows in the photograph resembled a white pointed hood, while a pair of dangling shoes was likened to an image of a lynching. Converse has apologised. In the AFL, Brisbane have narrowly beaten Hawthorn to progress to next Saturday's grand final against Fremantle. The Lions kicked two goals in the last 30 seconds of the game to win 131-122. And in rugby league, the Roosters beat the Sharks in their sudden death semi-final, 46 points to 10.
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0: 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We regulate any stealing of his property. 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Earn your keep.
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0: Welcome to Bellingen's Voices of the 20th Century, History and Memories of the Bellingen Area from 1901 to 2001. Today we hear from Tony Dudgeon about meetings, alternatives and electricity at Homeland Community.
1: We hadn't been at the community for very long, and there were people that had much more influence and had a lot more to say. I mean, in fact, we hardly ever spoke at meetings because they were so horrendous sometimes, what was happening there. We didn't understand the topics and the issues and the history, so we just sat back and listened. It seemed to me, you know, when I listened to what people were saying, that there was an opportunity to do things in a slightly alternative way, which is why we were there. You know, we weren't used to country living and had a little even grassroots experience or even desires. You know, we were just, it was a spiritual search that we thought we were on, really, and ended up at Homeland and found that really there was a lot that we needed to learn about the land and animals and about the environment. And this is the beginning of the 80s, and there was a lot more maybe pressure being put on people to think about the environment. And when we were living in Sydney, 2JJ, which used to be an AM station before it went to 3JJ, well, they used to broadcast about 1 o'clock in the day an hour of an environmental program, and I wasn't able to be there, but I used to have a pretty sophisticated timing system, and I get, you know, which in those days was a bit unusual, and I could get my tapes when I wanted to hear them, and so I kept all of these tapes and I listened to them well and kept them all, and they meant something to me because they gave me a slight understanding of what may be needed or what people were looking at in alternative ways, even though I didn't have a great interest. I just had a mechanical interest in them because I liked that sort of thing. To try and cut this short, we were having this big meeting in the barn with a fire going, and it was raining, pouring with rain, and often weird things happened at Homeland because of group, you know, the energy of the minds of the group. When we put our minds to something, it was amazing what we could achieve, you know, things just popped out. This was one of those nights, and I had asked all of the people who were interested to look at certain possibilities that we could use at Homeland. Like somebody was looking at photovoltaic panels, and someone else was looking at water generators, wind power, you know, all those sort of things, and methane gas ingest, all everything that we could possibly look at. And each person had gone away and had come back to this meeting with their research. So anyway, we were battling through this meeting, and the door opened and the rain poured in, and it was one of the guests we had staying there, and he came over to me and he said, look, there's a guy that's just walked in down at the house, and he's drenched in rain, and his combi's just broken down out the front of Homeland. Would you like to, you know, he really needs some help. And I said, well, I'm really in the middle of this meeting, I can't possibly go. And he said, well, I'll just bring him in and introduce you to him. And he just sort of pissed off again, you know. So this guy came over and he said, oh, my name's Simon Fell. And I knew the name because I'd had it on one of those tapes. And I said, you're from Tagara, the Tagara community in Tasmania, and the people that are into alternative energy, you know, and like they do the Tamar pumps and all those things, you know. And he was one of the people with Bill Mollison that got the whole thing happening with permaculture. And this is, you know, and I said, I can't believe this. So we're having a meeting about alternative energy. And I said, and you're the expert, like, can you just come and help us out? So he stayed there a couple of days and he researched everything that we needed to know. And he said, there's only one way you can go, and you have to go either with the grid. But if you want to go alternative, you have to go with photovoltaic panels. There's not enough wind, not enough water, and you're wasting your time with all those other things. So that was how it was resolved. I mean, in a way, maybe we weren't even together enough to have come to an agreement, you know, and especially having to go through consensus to get there. But when this guy walked in, it was like that. From that moment, we made a decision that all the houses that would be built there, because we knew the council were pressuring us, you know, to not build anything because there weren't any rules then, and multiple occupancy hadn't been gazetted, and it was, you know, all hopeless, and, you know, and it was crazy. People wanted to build the shacks and illegally, and, you know, we were trying to keep a lid on all of that stuff. Because of this, we agreed that any house that was built at Homeland would be on solar energy, and as an expression of our desire to be alternative. But I mean, as you can see, it was almost, you know, an accidental thing that happened.
2: You have been listening to Bellingen's Voices of the 20th Century, a local history project brought to you by 2BBB FM. This work has been assisted with funds received from the New South Wales Centenary of Federation Committee.

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1: Good morning, I'm Laura Devoy. The Prime Minister says Australia would use a position on the United Nations Security Council to advance the safety and prosperity of the nation, its region and the world. Australia is in the running for one of two non-permanent spots, which are up for grabs in the next election in 2028. Anthony Albanese will formally launch Australia's campaign today while in New York for the UN General Assembly. He says it's in Australia's interest to be involved in the world's most important multilateral forum.
2: We will be able to pursue this position with a very modest, when it comes to financial contribution, a very modest campaign.
1: The Federal Treasurer is expected to deliver a positive assessment of the nation's prospects today. The Treasury assessment projects the impact of government policies 40 years into the future and highlights the challenges of an ageing population, technology shifts and increasing global volatility. Jim Chalmers will say each challenge also poses opportunities for Australia with higher living standards and people retiring with more security. The New South Wales opposition leader says domestic violence cannot be treated as background noise. Three women and a child were killed, while another two children are in a critical condition following four separate incidents over the weekend. Three men have been charged with murder. Charges are yet to be laid over the fourth incident. In a statement, Kelly Sloan says Australia was failing women and every level of government has a responsibility to act. And if you need help, you can call the National Domestic Violence Hotline 1800 RESPECT on 1800 737 732. New research suggests shoppers know fast fashion harms the environment, but it hasn't stopped them from buying. Shannon Kirkwood has more.
3: Published in the Journal of Global Fashion Marketing, researchers found fast fashion retailers Temu and Shein added more than 1 million Australian customers last year. Co-author RMIT Associate Professor Carol Tan says shoppers spent time planning their purchases. She says while many understand the environmental concerns with fast fashion, the affordability, convenience and desire for something new often takes priority. It's suggested showing a garment's cost per wear is one way the sustainability message could be more effective.
1: More than one in five Australian children are living with chronic pain, with more than half impacted before the age of 10. A new report from Chronic Pain Australia also shows more than three quarters of children affected are missing school because of their pain. Chair of Chronic Pain Australia, Nicolette Ellis, says the condition should be properly recognised so children and their families can get the support they need.
4: One in five children will experience chronic pain. I don't think there is the excuse that we don't know about this anymore. We know a lot about chronic pain in the healthcare system, how prevalent it is, and we should really be looking to validate and listen to families and really take their chronic pain seriously, not putting it down to anxiety or growing pains.
1: Turning to sport, the Newcastle Knights are through to the NRL's preliminary finals after a two-point win over the New Zealand Warriors. Leka Halasima scored a double for the Warriors. Fletcher Sharp and Dom Young crossed the line for the Knights. A missed sideline conversion proved the difference. Speaking after the game, Knights coach Justin Holbrook said it was a great win.
5: We were fantastic today. The Warriors have had a great year. They were enormous. It was not much in the game.
1: The Knights will play the Penrith Panthers for a spot in the grand final on Sunday. The Dolphins will meet the Sydney Roosters in the other prelim on Friday.
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From beautiful Dorrigo on the waterfall way in the Great Divide, sweeping down to the golden beaches of Urunga and encompassing the entire Bellingen Shire, it's Monday morning. Yes, thank you very much. And you're listening to Nice and Easy on 2BBB. My name is John Valens, and this man's name is Mr. Frank Sinatra.

0: very good morning to you all once again on this, the 21st day of September 2026. The very same day back in 1937 that The Hobbit, the fantasy novel written by English author J.R.R. Tolkien, was first published to wide critical acclaim. It is today recognised as a classic in children's literature and is one of the best-selling books of all time, with over 100 million copies sold. And so, my dear friends, moving right along, allow me to welcome you all to the only radio program recommended by 4 out of 5 teddy bear aficionados.
1: If you go down in the woods today, oh, yes, you're sure

0: Nick.
1: Oh, yes. How beautiful. You know, our son Sam, who's now 32 years old, but his teddy, his name's Old Bear, by the way. He still resides at home in Sam's room, all on his own there. Well, I mean, apart from the late night parties that he throws occasionally, keeps us awake some nights. Old Bear. Move along, John. Now, in another packed show today, we'll be catching up with This Day in Music just after the weather. Today featuring the likes of Bobby Vinton, Jeannie C. Riley, Freda Payne, Barry White and the Eagles, amongst others. And, of course, stand by at around 10 to 10 for absolutely totally useless pieces of information, which will, once again, lead us all along that magical path to totally tangible trivia. Blimey. At 10 today, in honour of the fact that it's the great Mr. Ray Charles' birthday this coming Wednesday, I'm going to introduce you all to some of the greatest piano player, singer and songwriters of all time. Featuring names like Ray Charles, of course, and people like Elton John, Gilbert O'Sullivan and Billy Joel. That's at around 10 o'clock. And at 11, well, we're going to be dancing in the kitchen again today with the fabulous Earth, Wind and Fire. All here today on yet another nice and easy Monday morning.

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0: just a little after 16 minutes past the hour of 9 o'clock here at 2 Triple B. And time for us to have a look at the weather situation, as is quite the usual practice here on a Monday morning. So let's have a look and see what the Bureau of Meteorology has in store for us today, shall we? So the forecast for the rest of Monday is for a mostly sunny day. There's a medium chance of showers in the south and a slight chance elsewhere. The winds will be from the west to northwesterly and doing all sorts of things. Tending northeast to southeasterly, and then the early afternoon, then tending southeast to southwesterly in the late afternoon. I bet you're glad I've told you that. I mean, basically, the wind's going to be blowing all over the place, but not terribly strongly, so there you go. Daytime maximum temperatures today, 28 to 35. It's going to be quite warm this afternoon, ladies and gentlemen. So please be aware of this. Currently, it's just on, what's it on at the moment? 18 degrees, is it? Here below. Tuesday, however, will be a cloudy day. There's a high chance of showers on Tuesday. The winds will be from the south, and overnight temperatures will be falling to between 11 and 16, with daytime temperatures reaching between 16 and 21. And on Wednesday, or Wednesday, it'll be a cloudy day. There's a medium chance of showers, most likely in the morning and the afternoon. Chance of a thunderstorm in the afternoon as well. The light winds will be coming northeasterly, and overnight temperatures will be falling to between 11 and 16, with daytime temperatures reaching between 18 and 23. On Thursday, it'll be a partly cloudy day, and there's a chance of a morning fog. Oh, thank heavens for that in the south. Oh, what will we do without the morning fogs in the south? I have no idea. There's a medium chance of a shower in the north, but that depends entirely on whether you're going out or not. The chance of a thunderstorm in the south in the afternoon, and there'll be light winds. Oh, gee, it's always a wonder when there's a thunderstorm in your south, isn't it? Oh. Light winds will be coming east to northeasterly during the morning, and then becoming light during the evening. And overnight temperatures will be falling to between 10 and 14, with daytime temperatures reaching between 19 and 24. And that pretty well wraps up our beautiful part of the world here on the mid-north coast of New South Wales. And which means that it's time to go down to the cupboard under the stairs to retrieve the East Coast temperatures. Now, we always know that, we've got absolutely no idea where we're going to end up when we go to the cupboard under the stairs, because it exists in its own time and space. It could be anywhere, anytime, who knows. Come along, we'll go down and see if there's any chance of catching up with dear Peanut. Come along. Just down here. Mind your head.
1: Oh, good morning, sir. And welcome to 615 Squadron RAF Northolt.
0: RAF Northolt? What year is this?
1: Why, it's 1943, of course, sir.
0: 1943? And hang on a minute. Isn't 615 Squadron the famous Dambuster Squadron?
1: No, sir. That would be 617 Squadron. 615 is a top secret outfit just about to take off on its very first mission.
0: Wow. First mission, eh? And what would that be exactly?
1: Well, I'm really not supposed to say, sir. But they're going behind enemy lines on a very specific bombing raid never attempted before.
0: Blimey. Now, if I may ask, what's their target?
1: Well, we must keep this quiet, sir. But their orders are to take out a huge factory just south of Hamburg.
0: Factory, eh? Obviously something top secret being made there, I'd say.
1: Quite right, sir. Something that will threaten the ongoing security of one of the future's most important commodities.
0: Really? One of the future's most important commodities, eh? What is it, do you know?
1: Yes, sir. Schmackos.
0: Schmackos?
1: Oh, look, sir. Here comes the wing commander now.
0: Peanut.
1: Of course, sir. Wing Commander Peanut at the helm again. What an inspiration.
0: What an inspiration indeed.

Wing Commander Peanut. Oh dear. Look, what can you say? Tell you what, bit cold back there in 1943. Didn't enjoy that very much at all. But that's the cupboard under the stairs for you. You never know where you're going to end up at all. So I did manage to retrieve the East Coast temperatures though. So let's have a look, shall we? Brisbane today, currently 22 degrees in Brisbane. Feels like 26 though, it's quite warm. They're looking at a top of around about 31 to 32 today. And those lovely sunny conditions will continue all day. Meanwhile, in Old Sydney Town, it's currently 25 degrees and sunny there too. And they're looking at the top of around about 28 degrees today in Sydney. And down in Melbourne, well, it's 12 degrees. There's partly clear, there's a bit of cloud about down there. And if it's 12 degrees, but it feels like 6. Oh, blimey. Poor old Melbourne. And they're looking at the top of around about 15 today. And those partly cloudy conditions are expected to last pretty much all the day, which is a bit of sad news, isn't it? So let's wing our way out of Melbourne and we can drop down into Los Angeles, and we'll find a lovely cloudy day there, but sunny at the same time, with a top temperature today of around about 25 degrees. In New York today, 21 degrees, a lot of cloud about, a bit of drizzle about as well. And 21 is going to be about as high as it gets today in New York. And as we wing our way out of New York and across the Atlantic, we can drop down into old London town and find it 13 degrees at the moment, so mostly clear. Looking at the top of around about 22 today in London. Meanwhile, in Paris, across the channel, it's currently 14 degrees. Looking at a top of around about 23 today in Paris. In Athens, at the foot of the Mediterranean, it's currently 21 degrees and mostly clear. And our final city, as always, beautiful Rome, where, at the moment, it's mostly clear. I just lost Rome there for a minute. And they're expecting some partly cloudy conditions around about 2 o'clock in the afternoon. So that's wraps up the weather situation for our beautiful part of the world and those few centres overseas as well. Oh, for heaven's sake. Now, that sounds very much like one of my favourite country bands, the Mavericks. And this, my friends, is Dance the Night Away. 26 degrees.

0: Nice and Easy, we don't just play songs. We play the memories of your life. Nice and Easy with John Vallens.
1: Yeah, it's Nice and Easy. And just before we have a look at the news this morning, I've just been handed this announcement from Keith Logan, the sons of course, funeral and cremation directors at Coffs Harbour, who wish to advise that the funeral service of the late Margaret Alice Wood of Taormina will be held at the Chapel of Hogbin Drive Crematorium and Memorial Gardens at Stadium Drive, Coffs Harbour, tomorrow, Tuesday the 22nd of September at 1 p.m. So there you go. Yes, I was just about to have a look at the Morning Mail here, and let me see if I can bring this up

0: Yes, well, apparently debit and credit card surcharges will be eliminated from the 1st of October as part of the Reserve Bank reforms that will do away with extra checkout fees on Visa, MasterCard and FPOS payments. How do you feel about that? Well, as far as we're concerned, any credit card surcharges that are going to be eliminated is absolutely fine, I would imagine. It's fine with me, I tell you that. And apparently One Nation's National Director James Ashby is enjoying rather generous benefits as a result of his role working for One Nation, with documents showing that that a company that's linked to the party built a $56,000 shed on his central Queensland property. Well, that would have been nice for you, wouldn't it, James? No. Meanwhile, Australian households will shrink, but more people can be expected to live well into their 90s, according to the Treasury's latest intergenerational report, looking ahead 40 years into the future. 40 years into the future? Okay. Oh, dear. Yes, in much more grim news, a child has died in a stabbing attack in the Blue Mountains, with two other children and a woman being treated in hospital in a critical condition, New South Wales police say. I have no idea. I can't give you any more news about that. I have no idea what that's concerning or who. Meanwhile, yes, most people can identify wombats. Can you identify a wombat? Yes, probably. Because apparently most people can identify wombats and kangaroos as Australian animals, but one in six people surveyed in Queensland, New South Wales and Victoria think red foxes are actually native wildlife. Red foxes? No. Nothing to do with native wildlife. Now, red foxes, they usually come over, you know, you find them in British Airways or, you know, Qantas getting off the plane, you know, in Sydney and making for Bondi Beach. The red foxes like the beach, they do. You can take it from me. Why are you looking at me like that? Meanwhile, across the rest of the world, Baltic spy chiefs warn that Moscow is preparing for more decisive action in Europe. Ukraine has targeted Moscow and the surrounding region in a large-scale attack involving hundreds of drones on the final day of Russia's parliamentary elections. And meanwhile, China is pushing back against the United States' warnings of a rapid AI development as Beijing views call for a slowdown as a mechanism to lock in advantages enjoyed by American tech companies. In the Middle East, nations across the Middle East are bracing for an escalation of violence after Iran claimed that it had received intelligence that the US was preparing for a renewed bombing campaign. And, I don't know whether you heard about what was going on in Germany with the vote over there, the election over there, but Germany's Chancellor, Friedrich Merz, has vowed to stay in office despite his party's rather heavy losses in two state elections, one to the far right and the other to the left-wing party. So there you go. And poor old Ed Sheeran, blimey, he's been in some trouble, hasn't he? And amid continued calls for a fan boycott, Ed Sheeran says the situation in Gaza is catastrophic and unjustifiable in his first show since his tour plunged into turmoil. And finally, because, I mean, if you're going to finish with something, you might as well finish with the great Donald, wouldn't you? Donald Trump claims the triumphal arch he is planning for Washington, D.C. will serve as a top-grade military complex, replete with drone and ammunition storage space. Well, there's one thing I can tell you. I certainly know where the drone's coming from. Yes, don't you?
1: At Nice and Easy, we don't just play songs. We play the memories of your life. 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
2: 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It's

1963, and Bobby Vinton starts a three-week run at number one on the US singles charts and top 10 in Australia with Blue Velvet. The single became a top five hit when re-released in the UK 27 years later, reaching

1968, and Jeannie C. Reilly goes to number one on the U.S. singles charts with this one, Harper Valley PTA. Jeannie won a Grammy for the Best Female Country Singer 27 years later, reaching

1970, and Frida Payne is at number one on the UK singles charts with Band of Gold, the singer's only UK number one, which goes on to spend 6 weeks at the top of the chart.

1974, and Barry White makes it to number one on the US singles charts with Can't Get Enough of Your Love, Baby, the singer's first and only US solo chart.

Meanwhile, in 1974 in the UK, Carl Douglas was at number one on the singles charts with Kung Fu Fighting. The song was recorded in 10 minutes and had started out as a B-side and then went on to sell well over 10 million copies.

91 and Status Quo put themselves in the Guinness Book of Records by appearing at four venues in one day: Sheffield, Glasgow, Birmingham, and London, performing all four gigs in one 12-hour period.

And finally, born on this day in 1947, Don Felder, guitarist and vocalist with the Eagles. Felder plays on the 1977 US number one single, Hotel California, plus on 5 US number one albums, including their greatest hits 71 to 75 album, the second biggest selling album in record history, with sales of over 30 million copies.

Yes, you're on 2BBB, and it's 28 degrees and a beautiful sunny day today. This is a lovely Monday, and very nice to have your company this morning. And this is Mr. George Michael.

0: absolutely, totally useless pieces of information.
1: Thank you very much, sir, and thank you for that wonderful introduction, as usual. This is all about food today. It's not a bad subject, is it? Okay, number one, dark chocolate. Oh, yes. Chocolate was first seen in bar form around about 1910. And dark chocolate is made from the roasted beans of the cacao tree and has many health benefits. From improving bad cholesterol to lowering blood pressure, helping to reduce stress and improving vision, it's definitely worth eating a square or two a day. A study by Harvard also found that drinking 2 cups of hot chocolate a day prevented memory decline. Okay. That sounds like something I should do. Let's move on, shall we? Number two. Number two. Sorry for the cough. Raspberries are a member of the rose family. Okay. So cherries, apparently, and apricots, and plums, and pears, and apples, quinces, peaches, strawberries, and blackberries. All these types of fruits typically have flowers with 5 equal petal arrangements around a central core. This is unlike many other fruits. Once picked, unripe raspberries do not ripen, so I want you to know that. Now, the other thing I wanted to point out to you is that apples give you more energy than coffee. Now, the coffee snobs may not want you to believe it, but it is true. If you're feeling a bit low on energy during the afternoon, then you really should consider munching into an apple instead of buying a cup of coffee or another cup of coffee. Thanks to its high carbohydrate, fiber, vitamin C and mineral content, eating apples are the perfect and healthy option to help you stay energized all day. There you go. And the world's most hated vegetable. Do you know what I'm going to say? I bet you do. The world's most hated vegetable is one of the best for you. That's true. Brussels sprouts may be the most hated vegetables, but they really are among the most nutritious veggies out there. They're absolutely packed full of vitamins and minerals and virtually no calories, no fat and no cholesterol. And they'll fill you up. But I tell you something about Brussels sprouts. Eating Brussels sprouts is all about the way that they're cooked. My wife does them absolutely beautifully and they're absolutely delicious. And what it's all about is the way that they're cooked and the way they're prepared. And they are absolutely beautiful to eat as well. Now, the last one, peanut butter. Peanut butter is good for you. Ooh. Studies show that eating peanut butter can help lower cholesterol, it can aid in weight loss and prevent type 2 diabetes. I bet you didn't know that. But peanut butter, did you know that peanut butter glows in the dark after it's exposed to intense light? Which is really wonderful on a dark night if you're looking for some peanut butter to put on a bit of toast. Because just go into the pantry and look for the thing that's glowing in the dark. Should I move on now? I can see that you're nodding. Yes, just move on, John. Yes, here's Sandy Shaw.

0: The greatest songs of all time. Nice and Easy with John Valens.
1: Ah, yes, Nice and Easy. And it's that's an absolute, what a lovely day it is. 28 degrees and sunny out there. And, well, seems like a lovely day to go for a ride, isn't it, really?

Ah, the lovely Joni Mitchell there. Coming up on 2 Tube will be in celebration of the fact that it's Ray Charles' birthday this coming Wednesday. I thought it might be very nice to go back and take a look at some of the most, well, talented and very, very best piano players, singers and songwriters from the last 40, 50 years or so. That's just coming up. Certainly hope you can stick around on the

It was in the November of 1956 that a young piano player singer from Louisiana wandered into Sun Records in Memphis, Tennessee and asked for an audition. Sam Phillips, the label owner, was in Florida that day, so it fell to engineer Jack Clement to record the two tracks that would so impress him that the young man would immediately be offered the job of piano player on sessions for such Sun artists as Carl Perkins, Johnny Cash, and Billy Lee Riley. Then, in 1957, he recorded a song himself in a style that would catapult him from Memphis session musician to international fame. The song, Whole Lotta Shakin', and the singer, Jerry.